Welcome back to the first hour of Return to the Source. I'm your host, Douglas Turner. We're going to be shining the jazz spotlight in this first hour on pianist, composer, and educator Eric Reed. He was born on June 21st, 1970 in Philadelphia, and he began playing the piano when he was two. And during his childhood, he often performed in his father's church. In fact, his father was a Baptist minister. He started classical lessons when he was 7 years old, and he moved with his family to Los Angeles when he was 11. His interest in jazz started when he heard a record by the great pianist Art Tatum, and by the time he was 16, he was playing around L.A. with Gerald Wilson's big band. It was during this period at a jazz workshop that he met Wynton Marsalis, and the two would keep in touch, and in 1990, when Marcus Roberts left to form his own band, Eric Reed became the group's new pianist. And in fact, he went on to perform with the Wynton Marsalis Septet. In fact, in 1992, he rejoined the band. He left and then came back and rejoined the band. But after a couple of years in the Wynton Marsalis band, he left to go work with Freddie Hubbard and Joe Henderson, as we said before, returning in 1992, and he stayed with Wynton until 1995. Also during this period, he began recording as a leader. In fact, made some outstanding recordings for several different labels, including Mo Jazz Records and Impulse, as well as Verve Records. In fact, we're going to begin with some of his earlier recordings. In fact, from his 1996 recording on Impulse Records called Musicale, it's Eric Reed with his composition Frog's Legs on Return to the Source.

That's music by our spotlight artist here in the first hour of Return to the Source, pianist Eric Reed, from his 1998 recording on Verve Records called Manhattan Melodies. We heard him on the tune The 59th Street Bridge Song. Of course, Paul Simon's Feeling Groovy featured Eric Reed with Gregory Hutchinson on drums, Reginald Veal on bass, and we started out the set with music from his 1996 recording on Impulse Records called Musical. We heard his composition Frog's Legs with Gregory Hutchinson on drums, Ben Wolf on the bass. And in addition to leading his own bands, Eric Reed has also worked with people like Wayne Shorter, Jesse Norman, Patti LaBelle, Edwin Hawkins, Quincy Jones, Natalie Cole, and numerous others. Of course, he continued making music as a leader. We're going to hear some more of that, starting out with music from the 2003 release on Savant Records called Ebop. It's Eric Reed with his composition called Roller Coaster on Return to the Source.

You're listening to Return to the Source, music by our spotlight artist here. In the first hour, pianist, composer, and educator Eric Reed. We just heard music from his 2002 recording on Savant Records called From My Heart. Of course, that was the tune I Should Care. Featured Dwayne Bernal on bass, Cecil Brooks III on drums. We started out the set with music from a 2003 release on Savant Records called Ebop, and we heard the composition by Eric Reed, Roller Coaster, featured Marcus Printup on trumpet, Walter Blandon Jr. on the tenor saxophone, Rodney Whitaker on bass, Rodney Green on the drums, and of course, Eric Reed has also composed and arranged music for movies, including the Eddie Murphy movie Life, plus commercials and TV spots. He's also served as the musical conductor for Alvin Ailey's Revelations with the Alvin Ailey American Dance Theater under the direction of Judith Jameson. He's also served on the faculty at the Juilliard School of Music. His latest recordings have been on the Smoke Sessions record label. In fact, we're going to hear some of that music, starting out with the title track from his 2019 recording on Smoke Sessions Records. It's his composition, Everybody Gets the Blues.

You're listening to Return to the Source, and here in the first hour, I've been shining the jazz spotlight on pianist, composer, and educator Eric Reed. We just heard from his 2020 release on Smoke Sessions Records, the album called For Such a Time as This. His composition, Waltz, for Wallace Roney, featured Chris Lewis on saxophone, Alex Bonham on bass, and Kevin Connor on the drums. We started out the set with music from his 2019 recording on Smoke Sessions Records. In fact, we heard the title track, his composition, Everybody Gets the Blues, and that one featured Tim Green on saxophone, Mike Garola on bass, and McClinty Hunter on the drums. And of course, Eric Reed in 2020 began serving as a lecturer and artist in residence at the University of Tennessee at Knoxville. In fact, was assistant professor of jazz piano there until just recently. We're going to conclude our spotlight on Eric Reed, who continues making outstanding music and teaching as well. And we're going to hear music from his most recent recordings, including his 2025 release called Out Late. Here he is with this composition from his 2023 recording. The title track, it's his composition called Black, Brown, and Blue.

music by our spotlight artist here in the first hour, pianist, composer, and educator Eric Reed. We just heard music from his latest recording, the 2025 release on Smoke Sessions Records called Out Late. We heard his composition, Shadow Boxing, with Nicholas Payton on trumpet, Eric Alexander on the tenor saxophone, Peter Washington on bass, Joe Farnsworth on the drums. We started out the set with the title track from his 2023 recording on Smoke Sessions Records. In fact, his composition, Black, Brown, and Blue. 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The Great Jazz continues. It's new music from pianist Charles Chin.

That's pianist Charles Chin, music from his brand new release on Cello Records called The Long Way Home. We heard it performing the Cole Porter composition Dream Dancing, featured Felix Lemereau on guitar, Bill Crow on bass, Steve Little on the drums. And of course, you're listening to Return to the Source, produced at the studios of WJAB at Alabama A&M University. I'm your host, Douglas Turner, and in hour number two, going to be shining the jazz spotlight on trumpeter Marcus Rutz. So be sure and keep your dial here for that. Return to the Source is brought to you by the African American Public Radio Consortium, NPR Distribution, and the Public Radio Satellite System. Taking us into the second hour, it's music from the latest recording by pianist Billy Childs. It's on Mac Avenue Records, and it's called Triumvirate, and it features him with Matt Penman on bass, Ari Honing on the drums. Here they are performing the tune written by Billy Childs, one called Heroes.

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Welcome back to hour number two of Return to the Source. I'm your host, Douglas Turner. Here in the second hour, we're going to be shining the jazz spotlight on trumpeter, composer, and educator Marcus Rutz. He was born on June 2nd, and he began playing at the age of 9. He became interested in jazz after hearing Miles Davis at the age of 14. After graduating from high school a year early, he went to the University of Wisconsin in Madison to study with bassist Richard Davis. He then continued his studies at the Berklee College of Music and later with pianist Ellis Marcellus and saxophonist Harold Batiste at the University of New Orleans. And of course, in addition to studying there, he also played locally around New Orleans, and he would move back to Chicago after college. He would begin to become concerned with financial and practical concerns, and as a result, he put his trumpet aside for the next 10 years, only playing occasionally at jam sessions or family gatherings. By chance, he discovered a Latin music ensemble class, which sparked an awakening of his dormant musical aspirations, and this led to a new period of composing and recording original music. He has gone on, of course, to record a number of albums as a leader, highlighting his playing, composing, and band leading. In fact, we're going to begin with music from his third recording. It's called Blueprints 1, and it's on Origin Arts Records. And we're going to start out with his composition, The Compass, on Return to the Source.

You're listening to Return to the Source, and here in the second hour, we're shining the jazz spotlight on trumpeter, composer, and educator Marcus Rutz. This is music from his 2019 recording called Blueprints Figure One Frameworks, and it's on Origin Arts Records. In fact, we just heard his, I should say, composition by Ellis Marcellus called Syndrome, and we started out the set with his composition, The Compass. Both of those featured Bryce Winston on saxophone, along with Adrian Ruiz on piano, Matt Gold on guitar, Marcus Varela on bass, and Xavier Breaker on the drums. And of course, Marcus Rutz has also been a composer in residence at the Rose Theater in Washington, D.C. In 2020, he was selected as a representative of Chicago music for the 2020 year of Chicago music. And in fact, we're going to hear music from his 2020 recording on Origin Arts Records. It's called Blueprints Figure 2, New Designs. And we're going to start out with Marcus Rutz performing the McCoy Tyner composition, one called

Listening to Return to the Source. That's music by our spotlight artist here in the second hour, trumpeter, composer, and educator Marcus Rutz. We just heard two selections from his 2020 release on Origin Arts Records called Blueprints, Figure 2, New Designs. In fact, we just heard his composition, The Musicianaire, and that one featured him with Bryce Winston on saxophone, Adrian Ruiz on piano, Matt Gold on guitar, Marcus Varela on bass, and also Marcus Evans on the drums. And we started out the set with the McCoy Tyner composition, Passion Dance, of course featured those same musicians except for Xavier Breaker was on drums. And we're going to conclude our spotlight on Marcus Rutz. In fact, he continues making outstanding music. In 2023, he released a recording called Storybook, and his latest recording is the 2025 release called Many Moons. And in fact, we're going to hear a couple of selections from that recording, starting out with the Marcus Rutz composition, Before We Met, on Return to the Source.

Music from our spotlight artist here in the second hour of Return to the Source, trumpeter, composer, and educator Marcus Rutz. We heard two selections from his 2025 release called Many Moons. In fact, we just heard his composition Penumbra, and we started out the set with his composition Before We Met, and they feature Sherelle Cassidy on alto sax, along with Greg Ward on alto as well, Adrian Ruiz on piano, Matt Gold on guitar, Christian Dillingham and Samuel Peterson on bass, and Greg Arty on percussion. And of course, you're listening to Return to the Source here on your public radio station. The Great Jazz continues. It's music from the latest recording by bassist Nat Reeves called Now in Time. Here he is with the composition Sounds of the Flying Pygmies.

That's bassist Nat Reeves with music from his latest recording called Now in Time. We heard him performing a tune written by Kenny Garrett called Sounds of the Flying Pygmies, and it featured Orrin Evans on piano, Jeff Tane Watts on drums, Eddie Henderson on trumpet, Steve Davis on trombone, and Eric Alexander on the tenor saxophone. You're listening to Return to the Source, produced at the studios of WJAB at Alabama A&M University. I'm your host, Douglas Turner. Return to the Source is brought to you by the African American Public Radio Consortium, NPR Distribution, and the Public Radio Satellite System. Taking us into the final hour, it's music from the latest recording by alto saxophonist Jesse Davis. It's called Reflections, and it's on Cellar Records. Features him with Spike Wilner on piano, John Weber on bass, Lewis Nash on the drums. Here they are performing the tune written by Jesse Davis. It's called Blue Autumn.

Well, you know what that means. Time for me to get out of here. 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
1: 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Worldwide now on the net, if you're away from the big country, you can always hear us if you can get to a computer and the net. Some of you might recognize the name Bert Truax if you're a music fan in the North Texas area. Bert's had a fabulous career with the Dallas Symphony as the principal trumpet player. And in 2005, he decided he had both the passion, time, and gift for teaching. So he established the Bert Truax Trumpet Camp Series. And very interestingly, four churches in Dallas agreed to help him, and they host the concerts on a rotating basis. St. John's Episcopal Church, Wilshire Baptist Church, Park City's Baptist Church, and King of Glory Lutheran Church. It was at the King of Glory Lutheran Church that I had the opportunity of hearing the band we'll feature next. The place was literally SRO, because all the members of the Dallas jazz community were there. The members of the church had something totally different to go to at each night of the concert series. So it boosted the cultural expansion of these churches and, of course, gave a lot of us a chance to hear trumpet players and musicians we otherwise would have to go a long distance to see and hear. The last night of the series featured jazz trumpeter Marvin Stamm. Marv graduated from the University of North Texas in 1959 and went to Canton and on to a brilliant career as the first call trumpet player in New York City for nearly a quarter of a century. In the 90s, he decided he would resume interest in his jazz roots, and he has been honing this group ever since. It's the Marv Stamm Quartet. It's featuring Marv on trumpet, on piano, Bill Mays, bass, Rufus Reed, and on drums, Ed Sof. Now, it's important to recognize that these are master musicians who are working all the time, but they're also deeply involved in jazz education, which means they intend to forge ahead because they were able to stand on the shoulders of giants in order to get where they are. On the Jazzed Media label, the Marvin Stamm Quartet, title of the album is Alone Together, and we'll hear the title cut. One little tip, when you hear Bill Mays on piano, it sounds a little funky, funny. And what he has done, he does this for special effect, and it's very interesting. He plays the piano with his right hand, and then he takes his left hand or left forearm and puts on the strings in the piano to dampen or deaden them, and the effect, as you will hear, is very interesting.

Wow, Marv Stamm and his quartet, Alone Together, the title cut, and it's on Jazzed Media, J-A-Z-Z-E-D Media, and they're in Colorado. Box 270-346, Littleton, Colorado, 80127. Dr. Jazz was really fortunate enough to hear that great band at the 5th annual Bert Truax Trumpet Camp, which in this case, the concert series, was held at King of Glory Lutheran Church in Dallas. Well, just to be sure you're up to date, you should know that the First Methodist Church in Denton, Texas, has a fine big band, and they use it as a fundraising tool and are having a ball. All That Jazz continues from Abilene Public Radio. Dr. Jazz, your host. Many years ago, I went to a chain drugstore that had groceries. And I can't recall for sure. Maybe it was a chain grocery store that had a pharmacy. I can't recollect. But in any event, I definitely did not expect to find, almost smack dab in the middle of the aisle, halfway back, a huge table, probably 8 by 12, literally a mountain of videotapes there for the purchase. Well, you know, we can't let any possibility go unchecked. So I went through virtually all of the ones on the top level. And, you know, the usual exercise tapes and comedy tapes and cartoon tapes, everything you can imagine. And then I ran across a tape that featured Amos and Andy, a very popular radio group in the 30s and 40s, now, of course, obviously politically incorrect, but they made a movie in 1930, Check and Double Check. And it turns out that Duke Ellington's orchestra was featured in the film, and it was the first film that they made. So I took the video home and played it and enjoyed the music, although there's, you know, precious few minutes of music. But you at least got to see the band, and you got to hear at least the best recording they could get out of that 1930 movie. In 1991, the Columbia People and their Jazz Masterpiece series released all of the OKEH recordings by Duke Ellington in the 20s and 30s. And we're going to highlight music from 1930 within a month of the time the movie Check and Double Check was made. So again, you'll be able to hear the band with a little bit better recording, although you might say, as somebody did, said that music sounds like it was phoned in. But never mind if you're a Duke Ellington fan, and who isn't, and you will hear two selections by the 1930 band, essentially the same group that appeared in the movie. The first tune is The Mooch, one of the great tunes of Duke Ellington's that has stood the test of time, and then Double Check Stump.

Since that CD compilation was released in 1991, it may not be easy to find. But it's called the O.K. Ellington, O-K-E-H, Ellington, on Columbia. There's a two CD set in there and a very nice little booklet. Now, you could hear some musicians that are readily identifiable. First of all, Freddie Guy on banjo, Wellman Broad on bass, and I have to say, very well recorded for 1930. There were three trumpets in the movie band, and I'm not able to identify them, but the baritone saxophone work that you heard was by Harry Carney, who was with Duke for, I don't know, maybe 40 or 50 years. In any event, if you can find Amos and Andy, check and double-check, ignore all of the stupid parts of the movie, and glom on to Duke Ellington in 1930, his first movie. Duke Ellington also scored another first that same year. He produced the first stereo LP. They were experimenting with recordings that were made at a slower speed than usual. And at that time, they used one microphone to a lathe, which cut the record. And sometimes the system broke down and they lost all their recording. So in this particular session, they decided to put two separate systems. Each microphone was connected to a lathe, and one was on the right and one on the left. And so they made the recording, and neither one of the systems failed. And many years later, members of the Duke Ellington Society began to look at these recordings, and they noticed that there were two recordings with the same label, same name, same tune, but with different master numbers. So they looked up the studio notes. They found there were two systems there. They put them on, and they discovered one was the left channel and one was the right channel. And regrettably, these experts had to almost destroy these two recordings in order to get the stereo, which is extraordinary, and the band can be heard in a most different and direct way. It's spectacular. So Duke has a number of firsts, including that one. If you'll check the Duke Ellington Society on the net, they'll probably tell you whether that recording is still available. If you have an interest in getting the movie, check and double-check Amos Andy with the Duke Ellington. You might get in touch with me here at the station. I think I have a reliable source for the DVDs. And it's drcjazz at earthlink.net, drcjazz at earthlink.net. We're going to move ahead, and we've been on the Wayback Machine in 1930. We're going to move ahead almost 50 years. And this is an album on the Tappan Zee, T-A-P-P-A-N, capital Z-E-E, label from near 1980. And it is by Bob James and his group. The album is titled Touchdown, and on this album, the theme, Angela, for the series Taxi, is also heard. But we're going to hear some spectacular musicians, Hiram Bullock, Ron Carter, Steve Gadd, Eric Gale, Gary King, Earl Clue, Herbert Laws, Ralph McDonald, Idris Muhammad, Dave Sanborn, and Mongo Santa Maria. The tune is Sun Runner. Get it? It's a kind of a summer thing.

That recording was re-released in 1996 on the Tap Band Z label. I'm pretty sure you would have to go to the net to try to find that. But it is Bob James, and the album is Touchdown. Same album contains the theme to Taxi. And some of you are saying, what's Taxi? It was a very popular TV series many moons ago, and Bob James certainly helped make it so. In keeping with a kind of a summer thing, here we are, the Sunrunner, and then Monty Alexander. I was going to pick something else that was a little bit more clearly summer, but this album is titled Steamin'. I guess that's close enough, isn't it? Outdoors. In any event, it seemed more appropriate that we feature something by Monty, written by Bob Marley, because if, you know, if you have the heat torpid or something like that, lively up yourself.

What do you think about that? Kingston's Bob Marley, as rendered by Monty Alexander, also from Kingston, Jamaica. Monty Alexander, piano, Ira Coleman, bass, and Dion Parson, who's from the Virgin Islands, on drums. In keeping with our summer theme, Steamin', Monty Alexander, that's on the Concord compact disc label. Remember, they've been Osmos by Norman Lear and that Jabba the Hutt thing. But you can always go to the net and also check out the used compact disc stores, because sometimes they will set these things aside not knowing what they have. From 89.7 KCUFM, All That Jazz continues from Abilene Public Radio. We heard pianist Bill Mays in the opening selection with the Marv Stamm Quartet, and here he is with his trio. Bill Mays on piano, Matt Wilson drums, and Martin Wind on bass. This is a continuation of the summer thing, don't you see? This is a Tin Pan Alley kind of tune, Summer Night.

Bill Mays Trio on the Palmetto Jazz label. Interested, check their website. Palmetto Records, P-A-L-M-E-T-T-O, records.com. He's got quite a catalog there. And if you need some help getting some stuff by Bill Mays, you can always check with me by email, drcjazz@earthlink.net. Well, have you had your vitamin B3? I'm not sure it has a direct connection with this being hot weather, but it will certainly help cool you off. Hank Marr, the professor of jazz organ. Now, Hank was born in Columbus in the 20s and began to jam, playing by ear and so forth, but ultimately he decided to go to Ohio State University, and they saw something there, and boy, did he do good. Later on, he has decided he would go back to Ohio State University, where he is truly associate professor of jazz studies and teaching, as far as I know, the only class in B3 specifically with a trio mode. From his album, Groovin' It, we'll hear Misty, with Wilbert Longmire on guitar and Bill Stewart on drums.

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With so much going on, it can be hard to keep up with who's doing what and why. I'm Aisha Roscoe, host of Weekend Edition Sunday, letting you know whether it's news from across the country and the world or a deep conversation about a novel, movie, or music, we got you. 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

This time in the Global Village, we've got some world jazz sounds to get to for some birthdays, including that of Billy Taylor. We'll hear him with Candido. Also, the late, great Bobby Matos. And music as well from Eddie and Charles, trumpeter originally from Trinidad, and often incorporating music from Trinidad and the Caribbean in his work, as we'll hear as we begin this visit to the Global Village with some music from Eddie and Charles.

highlighting some rural jazz sounds this time here in the Global Village, thanks in part to some birthdays we have to celebrate this particular date, including that of Eddie and Charles, originally from Trinidad, an educator here in the U.S. now, as well as being quite the interesting artist, often drawing on influences and music from Trinidad and the Caribbean in his work, including on a set that he did called Creole Orchestra. A fascinating album that found him in a large setting, and actually really quite the varied album, but some of that Trinidadian and Caribbean influence coming through on several of the tracks on that set, including the one that we heard, one that Eddie and Charles wrote called Dwens. Music from Eddie and Charles for his birthday today. Also got to some music from Tim Rees with a whole host of different folks who joined in on the album Stones World. And as the title kind of hints, music from the Rolling Stones, but drawing on a lot of different world influences in the arrangements. We heard Heda Grita from that, and Mick Jagger and Charlie Watts and Ronnie Wood were actually part of the lineup there. Bernard Fowler, also Tuareg Group, Tidwat, and a number of others. And then a whole bunch of different folks, including a lot of jazz artists who are also part of this project on various tracks. People like Jack DeJohnette and Bill Frisell and Larry Golding, Eddie Palmieri, just to name a few of them. Stones World from Tim Rees. And we heard David Hilliard and the Rocksteady Seven doing their version of Jungle Soul. A favorite from a number of different artists, from Dexter Gordon, who did more of a bebop arrangement of Jungle Soul, to the more soulful version that Gene Ammons did, and kind of in that vein is how David Hilliard and the Rocksteady Seven approached that song, and that from their album Home for Dinner. And that here in your musical home away from home in the Global Village. I'm Chris Heim here with you. And we've got another birthday to get to, the great pianist and also a real key figure in helping to spur jazz education and especially jazz appreciation for the public in a variety of different forms that he developed in the course of his lifetime, the pianist Billy Taylor. And we'll dip into a release that he did, the Billy Taylor Trio with Candido, and a track that actually makes some nice room for the master percussionist to show off his skills, a piece called Different Bells that we'll hear in just a minute when we're back in the Global Village.

Alice Wheaton here in the Global Village. Moroccan oud player based in Berlin. Actually spent some time studying flamenco in Spain and then bringing those North African and flamenco influences together. Not all that unrelated in the first place. And doing some really interesting music as a result. We heard some music from his album Aficionado, a piece called Abuam Fez, music from Alice Wheaton. We also heard music from Chano Dominguez, who is one of the pioneers in bringing jazz and flamenco music together, and doing that on the piano, which is usually not the first instrument you think of with flamenco. Some wonderful stuff from him, and we dipped into the Hecho a Mano, or handmade album from him, for a piece called Bubango. And we started with Different Bells, the Billy Taylor Trio, getting to some music from the great pianist and educator and jazz advocate, Billy Taylor. And joining Billy and his trio was the master percussionist, Candido, and he got a chance to shine on that piece, Different Bells. That here in the Global Village, I'm Chris Heim. One more world jazz birthday to celebrate, and that is Latin jazz artist Bobby Matos, percussionist, band leader, composer, started his own record label. And we'll get to some music, actually, from a posthumous release. He was, I guess, set for an appearance at a festival, and the night before did a little date at a club, and that got captured on tape. And fortunately for us, these many years after it was originally performed, it was released. And just a classic set of Latin jazz stuff that Bobby Matos and his Heritage Ensemble did. We'll hear some music from that album live at La Peña when we're back in just a minute, right here in the Global Village.

Live at La Peña, Bobby Matos with his Heritage Ensemble. As we remember Bobby Matos on his birthday, born on this date in 1941, passed away in 2017. And there were a release that came out in 2026 that captured a wonderful performance that he did with his group, and out under the title of Live at La Peña. And we heard from that Free South Africa, the Bobby Matos Heritage Ensemble. And with that, we're just about out of time for this visit here to the Global Village. This playlist, all of our playlists, information about upcoming programs, world music news, videos, all sorts of stuff that we post on our Facebook page. 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

I'm Scott Simon, host of Weekend Edition Saturday. I think of what we do as a news variety show. By that I mean that we do the news, but we also put a lot of variety in it, because I think the news is not just what's happening in Washington, D.C., or what's happening in government. It's what's happening in every line of human activity that we enjoy and that we cherish. 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

Hello there, and welcome to Exploring Music. It's Bill McLaughlin here. Our theme this week, Nadia's Bakery. We're going to have a look at Nadia Boulanger and see if we can understand what it was that made this modest Parisian woman the most famous, important music teacher of the 20th century. Boy, did she have a list of pupils. Starts with people like Aaron Copland, Roy Harris, Virgil Thompson, Elliot Carter, and goes all the way through Michel Legrand and Philip Glass. She taught them all, it seemed. Nadia Boulanger was born to a deeply musical family. Her grandfather, a man named Frederick, was an important cellist in Paris. He married a woman named Marie Julie, who was an important singer at the Opera Comique. Their son was Ernest Boulanger, and he was a winner of the Prix de Rome, the great composition contest. And then along comes Nadia Boulanger, born September 16th, 1887. Had to do the numbers here. Her father, Ernest, was 72 years old when Nadia was born. But she didn't think of him as an old man. She said, no, this was the fellow who always wanted to have races down to the bottom of the apartment steps. That's not the behavior of an old man. That's a young man who's been around a long time. And he was a profound influence on his pupils, who were many, and included his two daughters, Nadia, born 1887, and her sister, Lily, born 1893. Nadia said that by the time she was 12, she had to play for her father by memory a prelude and fugue from the Weltenberg Klavier. Every week, she had to learn these two pieces. She said, but that wasn't such a big deal. He knew all 48 preludes and fugues by memory and pretty much all of his life, which sadly ended just as Nadia turned 12 years old. Just before he passed, Ernest Boulanger said to his daughter, Nadia, I'm leaving you the job of taking care of Lily. You know, she's had some problems with her health. It's up to you to take care of her and help her. Make sure she practices. She's also a very good musician. Nadia Boulanger took this very seriously. And I think right now we should hear some music by Nadia Boulanger. Three pieces. The first one is marked moderately, the second one to be played without hurry and with ease, and the third section called quickly and with nervous rhythm. We'll hear this in an arrangement for trio, the Belmont Trio, cello and two guitars. Music of Nadia Boulanger, three pieces from 1914.

That's the Belmont Trio. Wonderful playing from cellist Maxine Neumann. The two guitarists are Karin Schultz and Peter Ahns. Music of, oh, and this recording is called Nadine Boulanger. Nadia Boulanger, we would call her. Three pieces from the year 1914. Nadia Boulanger had spent most of the first decade of the 20th century at the Paris Conservatoire. She was just a wee kid when she first went there. She was taking organ studies primarily, but also composition and counterpoint class with Gabriel Fauré, in which she was well amused to see a pretty important character. Taking class right beside her was Maurice Ravel, who was about a dozen years older. Funny thing, Ravel and Nadia Boulanger both competed a number of times to win the prize which her father, Ernest, had won back in 1835, the Prix de Rome. And neither Ravel nor Nadia Boulanger ever made it. They only could get to second prize. That was 1908. Still, that's the first time a woman had ever gotten anything like that kind of recognition in this competition. And a few years later, 1913, Nadia's little sister, Lili, won the Prix de Rome. Let's listen to some music composed by Lili Boulanger. We have only time for a little bit of this, an orchestral piece called The Morning of Spring.

Very interesting music from the year 1918, The Morning of Spring, an orchestral tone poem by Lili Boulanger. That was Joanne Folletta in a very good recording with the Women's Philharmonic. I think Lili Boulanger was the sort of younger sister that could drive a lot of people nuts. She was cute. People sort of fell all over themselves making a fuss on her. And she was very fast at music. The things that Nadia Boulanger had to work on so hard, those preludes and fugues of Bach, it seemed as if Lili could just sit down at the piano and play them. She could also play the violin. She could sing and she could compose. And she won the Prix de Rome. Wow, there is cause for sibling rivalry, isn't there? But it didn't work that way. Nadia Boulanger remembered her father saying, "Take care of Lili. Her health is not good, and she needs help." And the death of Lili Boulanger, right after she wrote that piece that we just heard, left Nadia Boulanger utterly bereft. I found a piece for piano from Nadia Boulanger about a year later, Vers la vie nouvelle, which is something like Turn Toward a New Life. I hear in this music her attempt to work herself out of the depth of this bereavement. This piece is so dark and so low. And then about midway through, the music changes. It moves into the higher register, and light begins to stream in. Here's the pianist Emile Naumoff playing Vers la vie nouvelle, music of Nadia Boulanger, written after the death of her sister, music from 1919.

That piece ends gently in C major, in the high register. Nadia Boulanger has made her way from the storm into the light. That piece is called Vers la Vie Nouvelle, from the year 1919, the year after Nadia Boulanger had lost her young sister, Lili Boulanger. 1919, the war is over. And, among other things, the Americans are starting to show up in Paris. I'm going to start with Aaron Copland. Summer of 1920, Aaron, born in Brooklyn, decided he had to get to Europe to find out what was going on. And almost by accident, he found his way into Nadia Boulanger's counterpoint class. She was not known at all in America at the time. What did he make of her? Well, he tells us. She had, he said, a kind of objective warmth. None of the ascetic intensity of Martha Graham nor the toughness of Gertrude Stein. On the contrary, in those days, she possessed an almost old-fashioned womanliness, a womanliness that seemed quite unaware of its own charm. Her low-heeled shoes and long black skirts and pince-nez glasses contrasted strangely with her bright intelligence and lively temperament. Nadia Boulanger knew, it seemed, everybody in musical Paris. She knew all the French musicians, of course. She had known Debussy. She knew Ravel, who was still around. She knew all of the imports, people like Stravinsky and Bartok and Prokofiev. She also knew Serge Koussevitzky, the Russian conductor, who was shortly to take over the command of the Boston Symphony Orchestra. It was Nadia Boulanger who introduced Copland to Koussevitzky, and that lasted for a long time. Koussevitzky gave so many American premieres, but not the first important premiere. That honor belongs to a man named Walter Damrosch. And the piece was a symphony for organ and orchestra, which Copland wrote, featuring his teacher, Nadia Boulanger, one of the great organists. This piece doesn't get played very much, so let me play a little bit of the opening measures. There's solo viola here. After a measure, the flute enters. Strings begin to enter. Here's cello. And second goes on. It's only a few measures before the organ comes in. Softly, we think of the organ as this tremendously powerful instrument. It's plain that Copland is fascinated with its lyric qualities, at least at first. Here's the first movement of the Symphony for Organ and Orchestra.

That's mysterious music. That same music from the opening comes back at the end. The viola and the flute. Viola again, and then this and the organ. Pretty enigmatic. It's the prelude, the first movement of the Symphony for Organ and Orchestra, music of Aaron Copland, composed for his teacher, Nadia Boulanger, who joined him in the first performance. We were just listening to E. Power Biggs and the New York Philharmonic under Leonard Bernstein. You're tuned into Exploring Music, and this week we're trying to figure out, how did Nadia do it? This boulangerie of hers, this bakery in which she baked up all these wonderful composers, how did she do it? Drop us a line. Let us know how you like the show. You can write to us via our website, exploringmusic.org. Well, that first movement of Aaron Copland's Symphony for Organ and Orchestra is actually kind of a restrained piece, especially when you think that he's only 24 years old. You expect the composer at that age to be full of vim and vigor and probably a little bit more noise. The second movement is a scherzo, which also begins very quietly with the winds marked pianissimo, the softest of dynamics. And then something very unusual happens. The organ comes in and plays a tune like this. I don't know whether that reminds me of a Gregorian chant or a French folk tune. But whatever it is that Copland is doing, immediately the violins get a hold of it and they play it out of sync with the organ. Listen to a little of this. This is wild.

Wow, this piece is being heard in 1925. That's Prohibition times. Wonder if those boys in the band have been into the bathtub gin. That's very unusual what Copland is doing there. There's a spot a little later in the piece where it really, really does sound to me, and I think to you too, like Aaron Copland. Plug into this for a second.

interesting to think that this music is coming right after George Gershwin had made Rhapsody in Blue with the Paul Whiteman Orchestra. This is the jazz age in New York City, 1920s, mid-20s, and it was understandable that the press would insist that Aaron Copland was another of these jazz composers. Oh, well, Copland went on for a long time, and some of this stuff is jazzy and some of it's not. I think that's one of the great virtues of composers who have studied with Nadia Boulanger. She seemed to bring out in them the ability to find many different styles. So that's the second movement we were just sampling. Third movement opens again with sad music for viola. Lonely, soaring, declining. Before long, the brass announce the full orchestra. There's a march propelled by timpani. Well, you'll get the idea. Let's listen to the second and third movements now. This is Leonard Bernstein conducting the New York Philharmonic. E. Power Biggs is the organist. In the original performance, I remind you, Nadia Boulanger was the organ soloist. Here's music from 1924, the second and third movements of Aaron Copland's Organ Symphony.

nothing restrained about that final movement. Music of Aaron Copland, dedicated to Nadia Boulanger with admiration. The Symphony for Organ and Orchestra, music composed by Copland in 1924. This performance featuring the New York Philharmonic under Leonard Bernstein with organist E. Power Biggs. The man who conducted that first performance, Walter Damrosch, was a man who wasn't afraid to turn around and address his audience. And immediately upon the conclusion of that piece, he pointed to Copland up in the balcony and said, "Ladies and gentlemen, do you see this young man? He's only 24 years old, and if he can make a symphony like this today, I think that by the time he's 28, he will commit murder." He said later he meant it as a joke, but Copland and the critics didn't take it very kindly. Didn't matter, that was only one of Aaron Copland's styles. We're going to close now with the ending of another piece written about 20 years later. You'll know it.

impossible to hear that and not think of the influence on Copeland of the teaching of Najib Boulanger. Funny thing is, nobody can explain what made Najib Boulanger such a great teacher. They all try. Here's Copeland taking a crack at it. It happens. Some kind of magic does indubitably rub off on the pupil. It begins, perhaps, with the conviction that one is in the presence of an exceptional musical mentality. By a process of osmosis, one soaks up attitudes, principles, reflection, knowledge, and that last is a key word. It is literally exhilarating to be with a teacher for whom the art one loves has no secrets. Film one more passage. This is from Virgil Thompson, another of her pupils. And he writes, "I had never previously had a teacher, nor have I encountered very many since around the world, who knew so instantly what one's music was about. Each piece of it that one showed her, she seemed to understand. And in that way, she put me at ease in front of music paper so that I wasn't writing Beethoven's music, I was writing my own. And my own was perfectly modest or perfectly immodest, just like anyone else's." Virgil Thompson on the magic and mystery that was Najib Boulanger. All the time we have for music today, we'll turn to, how about Virgil Thompson to start us off tomorrow? Hope you can join us. In the meantime, just stay put. Great stuff coming up right here.

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1: Klement Slavitsky was a 20th century Czech composer. He wrote folk-inspired music, but it doesn't sound like arrangements of folk songs. Rather than quoting a tune, he quoted the rhythms of speech, the asymmetrical patterns, the colors of Moravian music. He was a promising and productive composer with a unique voice. So why haven't we heard more about him? Political regimes. First the Nazis and then the communists. Slavitsky never bowed to either. Never joined the party, never wrote musical propaganda. And it cost him his career. From APM, American Public.
2: Live from NPR News, I'm Dale Willman. Three people were killed and four others injured early Sunday evening during a shooting in Seattle. Casey Martin from KUOW in Seattle reports.
3: The shooting happened close to the Space Needle at a large food festival with hundreds of people around. At least one person is in critical condition. A two-year-old is among the injured. Jessica Allison was there with her young daughter and husband.
4: It's like pop, pop, pop. And I was like, that's fireworks, right? Like, that's someone being silly. And then we heard, and it was just a spray of bullets. And then we heard it again, and then you hear people screaming, and we saw people running. And I just looked at him, and I said, oh, my God. And he grabbed our daughter, and he was gone.
3: Seattle's mayor said in a statement that at least one person has been taken into custody and called the shooting an act of horrific violence. For NPR News, I'm Casey Martin in Seattle.
2: Fighting between the U.S. and Iran has stopped, at least for now. The U.S. hasn't launched any new attacks for more than 2 days. But U.S. Ambassador to the United Nations Mike Waltz says President Trump still has all options available to him.
5: Talks are ongoing. They're happening at every level, from the more technical aspect of it all the way to the highest levels, of course, within both the Iranian government and the U.S. government. What we are constantly seeing, though, is the Iranian regime side, they are divided. There is internal fighting.
2: Waltz was speaking Sunday on NBC's Meet the Press. He also said without evidence that the Trump administration inherited a depleted supply of munitions. FBI Director Kash Patel is in China. He says the FBI is delivering in the fields of cybersecurity, combating money laundering efforts, and violent crimes against children. Jan Kamensin Brumby has our reports.
6: Patel says the FBI has built relationships and found common ground to work with others. The statement comes as the U.S. and China agreed to more exchanges and cooperation on law enforcement following meetings between Patel and Beijing's Minister of Public Security, Wang Xiaohong. Wang said that China and the U.S. should engage in a, quote, more constructive dialogue. Patel said previously his trip to Beijing would serve to continue work on closing fentanyl precursor pipelines and expanding operations targeting scam centers. Patel has previously said the Chinese government were the biggest counterintelligence threat facing the United States and called for the U.S. to work together with Beijing. For NPR News, I'm Jan Kamensin-Rumi in Taipei.
2: In Spain, evacuations are now underway in the Valencia region because of several wildfires burning there. Tens of thousands of people have been forced out of their homes both there and west of Madrid. And in France, a raging wildfire in the southwestern part of that country led to the evacuation of 55,000 more people overnight. The fire is growing closer to the famed Bordeaux wine region. You're listening to NPR News. More than 30 U.S. states have banned AI from campaign ads without a disclosure to voters that the footage isn't real. But enforcement varies from state to state. In Tennessee, Mariana Bacchiao of member station WPLN reports that candidates might not face any consequences for breaking the law.
7: Two Republican frontrunners for Congress have both used AI against the other. In one ad by former Congressman Van Hillary, he shows an AI-generated version of his opponent, Johnny Garrett, at a gay pride parade.
8: Because woke, DEI-loving Johnny Garrett wants to transition Tennessee from conservative to woke.
7: The ad intentionally misrepresents Garrett, who has campaigned against DEI and LGBTQ rights. But Garrett also uses AI in his ad, showing Hillary driving a campaign bus into a swamp. For either candidate to face consequences, they'd either have to sue each other or a voter would have to formally file a complaint. So far, neither has happened. For NPR News, I'm Mariana Baca-Yao in Nashville.
2: Far-right conspiracy theorist Laura Loomer says she's had a change of heart about Ukraine. She says she's been fooled by Russian propaganda about the war. She's touring Ukraine right now and seeing the war damage. In an interview with the Associated Press, she is urging fellow conservatives to be wary about what Moscow tells them. In just his third start as a professional, Jackson Koival won the PGA tournament in Minnesota Sunday, playing in 97-degree heat. He finished with a 5-under-66. He also set a tournament record with his tournament total of 25-under-259. I'm Dale Willman, NPR News.
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10: From APM, American Public Media, this is Performance Today, taking you to concerts around the world. I'm Valerie Kaler. We're about to hear some music written in the company of pigs and chickens. During World War II, Soviet officials created a composer's colony, a haven safely out of the way of the war, on a poultry and pig farm 150 miles northeast of Moscow. Dmitri Shostakovich worked there during the summer of 1943 from a perch in a repurposed hen house. A year later, Sergei Prokofiev had slightly more comfortable accommodations. He was given a room overlooking a pond. And Prokofiev had comforts that were unimaginable anywhere else in the USSR during the war years. Fresh meat, fresh coffee, fresh fruit. Before arriving at the so-called House of Creative Work, Prokofiev hadn't written a symphony for 14 years. That summer of 1944, he wrote a full symphony in about 4 weeks. Let's hear the opening movement from a concert just outside our nation's capital, a concert in College Park, Maryland, just north of Washington, D.C. Joseph Young conducts the talented young players of the NOI Philharmonic. That's the National Orchestral Institute. We'll hear the first movement from the Symphony No. 5 by Sergei Prokofiev.

It makes absolute sense that music written in Europe and the USSR between 1939 and 1945 was mostly in direct response to the brutal, immediate reality of the Second World War. We just heard a piece that Sergei Prokofiev wrote in 1944 in his native Russia. But Prokofiev said his Symphony No. 5 was about the goodness of humanity, a piece that, in his words, glorified the grandeur of the human spirit, praising the free and happy man, his strength, his generosity, and the purity of his soul. We heard the opening movement from Prokofiev's Symphony No. 5 from a concert in College Park, Maryland. Joseph Young led the talented young players of the NOI Philharmonic, the annual National Orchestral Institute, which takes place every summer on the campus of the University of Maryland.

In a moment, who is Clement Slavitsky? This is Performance Today from APM.

20th century Czech composer Klement Slavický. One of those names that should be way more familiar in our classical world. He studied with Dvořák's son-in-law, Josef Suk. His dad studied with Janáček. That is a legit pedagogical pedigree for a composer. But Slavický kept bumping up against the politics of the era. He started working for Czech radio in Prague in 1936 and stayed on after the start of World War II. But he had a secret. He was a member of the resistance. Unfortunately, the Nazis eventually infiltrated that group, but Slavický's next-in-command refused to name names. That guy was sent to a concentration camp and came back a committed communist. This was the ideology that had defeated the Nazis. He went on to become Slavický's boss at the radio station and fired Slavický for refusing to join the Communist Party. And for good measure, got him expelled from the League of Composers. Slavický struggled to get work and to get recognition for nearly 40 years until the fall of communism in Czechoslovakia in 1989. That's why his name, Klement Slavický, is so unfamiliar. Let's hear something he wrote in 1937 while he was still a young man working at that radio station. From a concert at the Round Top Festival Institute in Round Top, Texas, this is the trio for oboe, clarinet, and bassoon by Klement Slavický.

The trio for oboe, clarinet, and bassoon by 20th century Czech composer Klement Slavický. From a concert during the Round Top International Festival in Round Top, Texas. Nicholas Stovall played oboe, Jason Schaefer was the clarinetist, and Kristen Wolf Jensen played bassoon. Klement Slavický, he was part of the resistance during World War II and strongly opposed to the Communist Party after the war. His political views meant his work was suppressed while Czechoslovakia was behind the Iron Curtain, but he kept composing anyway, and he lived to experience a revival of his work in 1990. He died just a few weeks shy of his 89th birthday in 1999. Czech composer Klement Slavický. In a moment, grab your popcorn. Show's about to start.

The quartet we're about to hear is like a mini-series. 15 minutes of absolute drama. Passion, love, obstacles overcome, marriage, followed by so much fighting. Then a divorce, then a reconciliation, and a second attempt at wedded bliss. The characters, Russian physicist Nina Vazar and composer Dmitri Shostakovich. Happy to say that second marriage took. They were together for nearly two decades until Nina's death from cancer. A few years later, in 1960, Dmitri Shostakovich wrote the piece we're about to hear. He dedicated the music to his late wife. Maybe not so much a musical chronicle of the events I described, as a diary of feelings. The Danish Quartet gave this concert in Skaneateles, New York, the Quartet No. 7 by Dmitri Shostakovich.

0: Dmitri Shostakovich had a plan. He was going to write a series of string quartets that followed a specific pattern, one in each major and minor key in a specific order. He followed that design for quartets 1 through 6. But then his wife died, and he broke the pattern. Quartet number 7 was supposed to be in the key of E-flat major, but Shostakovich chose F-sharp minor instead. A writer described that key as having something abandoned, singular, and misanthropic about it. The quartet is full of conflicting emotions, contrarian moods, sassy, mischievous, dreamy, violent, contemplative. A snapshot of a tumultuous relationship between two people who loved each other and made each other furious. The String Quartet No. 7 by Shostakovich, dedicated to his late wife, Nina. The Danish String Quartet gave that performance in concert as part of the Skinny Atlas Festival, a gathering every summer in the resort town of Skinny Atlas in upstate New York. Our technical director here at PT is Craig Thorson. Gene Barron is our technical producer. Our director of media production and operations is Elizabeth Iverson. The senior director of media operations for APM is Josh Kubasta. We had engineering help this week from Michael DeMarc, Derek Ramirez, and Josh Savageau. 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I'm Valerie Kaler. 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
1: Anthony McGill plays clarinet. Gloria Chien is a pianist. They both love the emotional richness of music by German composer Johannes Brahms.
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1: 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I'm Valerie Kaler. Coming up, we'll ride those Brahmsian waves of emotion with Anthony McGill and Gloria Chien in concert later this hour on PTE.
3: Live from NPR News, I'm Dale Willman. Three people are dead and four others injured following a shooting Sunday night in Seattle. The gunfire erupted about 6 p.m. Pacific time during a food festival near the city's iconic Space Needle. Witnesses say the police response was almost immediate. Acting Police Chief Tyrone Davis explained why.
4: We had officers in the area, in the immediate area, when these gunshots went off. Officers responded and addressed one of the shooters. That person gave up and was taken into custody. There was another person that we believe that was also involved that fled the scene.
3: Police are continuing their search for that second suspect and have not yet offered a motive for the shooting. One of those injured was a 2-year-old boy. A person suspected of driving a vehicle into a crowd at a Pride event in Germany this weekend has died. NPR's Chandelise Duster has more.
5: Berlin police say a suspect who drove into a crowd celebrating LGBTQ rights and attacked people with a machete was killed in a confrontation with authorities. The suspect, who German officials identified as 21-year-old Abdul Balut, was found in a Berlin suburb on Saturday. Berlin police say they fired on Balut after he ran toward officers with a bladed weapon. He died at the scene. Police say Balut had come to the attention of authorities in the past because of numerous previous crimes, but did not give additional details. At least one person is dead from the attack, and several people are injured. Chandelise Duster, NPR News.
3: Syria's new government says it wants peace with Israel, but its foreign minister also has reiterated that Israel must withdraw from Syrian territory that it has seized. NPR's Emily Fang has more on our story.
6: In an interview with Al Jazeera, Syria's leader Ahmed al-Sharaa said he wanted a security agreement with Israel and that Damascus was, quote, avoiding confrontation with Israel as well as in Lebanon. U.S. President Trump has called on Syria to intervene in Lebanon against the militant group Hezbollah. Syria's former regime was toppled in late 2024. It was staunchly anti-Israel, but now Syria's new leaders have indicated a willingness to talk with Israel. Yet political will in Syria to forge ties with Israel is now muted because Israel continues to occupy Syrian villages, land, and the peak of a strategic mountain, territory it seized from Syria back in 2024. Emily Fang, NPR News, Tel Aviv.
3: In France, another 55,000 people have been evacuated from their homes in the southwestern part of that country because of an out-of-control wildfire. The flames are approaching the famous wine capital of Bordeaux. More than 220,000 people have now been forced to leave their homes because of those fires. And in Spain, tens of thousands of people have been evacuated in the Valencia region as well as near Madrid because of wildfires there. You're listening to NPR News. Former Honduran President Juan Orlando Hernandez has returned to his home country to face corruption charges. Hernandez had been extradited to the U.S. for drug trafficking and was sentenced to 45 years, but he was released in December after being pardoned by President Trump. Christopher Nolan's film The Odyssey is playing on more than 25,000 screens worldwide. It's a broad release that will get even larger when China, Japan, and Korea open the film next month. As NPR's Bob Mondello reports, audiences appear to crave the epic experience.
7: Nolan superfans are touting the virtues of seeing The Odyssey on one of the mere 41 screens, 25 in the U.S. and another 16 abroad, that are equipped to play 70mm IMAX film, the format The Odyssey was shot in. But there are plenty of what the industry calls premium large format auditoriums, including digital IMAX and conventional 70mm. They represent about 1% of Odyssey's showings, but because audiences are eager to see the film on the biggest possible screen, that 1% is pulling in 20% of ticket sales. That means that after creating special cameras so that Nolan could shoot the Odyssey entirely on IMAX film, which is a Hollywood first, the company now has a fresh challenge. It is racing to fill construction orders for dozens of new IMAX auditoriums. Bob Mondello, NPR News.
3: Slugging second baseman Jeff Kent, along with center fielders Carlos Beltran and Andrew Jones, were inducted into the Baseball Hall of Fame in Cooperstown, New York on Sunday. 122,000 fans turned out for the event, along with 57 other Hall of Famers who joined the trio on stage. I'm Dale Willman, and you're listening to NPR News.
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1: From APM, American Public Media, this is Performance Today. I'm Valerie Kaler. I'm so glad you're here to share our musical adventures and discoveries. If you've been in any kind of orchestra at any level, you have played a medley. The natural habitat of a medley is the Pops concert. A medley might feature the greatest hits of an old band like ABBA or Journey, or a pastiche of marches by Sousa or waltzes by Strauss, or highlights from a musical, West Side Story, a perennial favorite for the medley treatment. So what makes a medley, and not just a bunch of thematically linked tunes played back to back to back? Well, what makes a story, and not just a bunch of thematically linked sentences written back to back? Transitions, continuity, the music between the music, before and after the themes. Arranger Miho Hazama has written a bunch of fun, funky, clever, inspired, and virtuosic transitions in the medley we're about to hear, which weaves together some of George Gershwin's greatest hits. I counted 7 Gershwin tunes. I suspect there may be more. Drop me a note if you hear one I missed. Summertime, The Soldier's March, Nice Work If You Can Get It, I Got Rhythm, Someone to Watch Over Me, It Ain't Necessarily So, and Fascinating Rhythm. For the tunes themselves, Hazama used some voicings or instrumentations that sound very true to the source, and others that are just wildly inventive, completely new and fresh, but still perfect for Gershwin. I think George would be thrilled to hear what she's done with his music. Miho Hazama leads the Berlin Radio Symphony Orchestra in her arrangement of this Gershwin medley, which she calls From the Place That Knows Everything.

George Gershwin wrote the tunes. Japanese composer, conductor, pianist, arranger Miho Hazama created that medley and called it From the Place That Knows Everything. Miho Hazama also conducted in that performance. She led the Berlin Radio Symphony at the Radio Broadcasting House in Berlin. That concert was part of Berlin Radio's Jazzic series, which launched in 2024. The idea was and is to bring jazz music and musicians and classical music and musicians together on stage. Playful collaboration is the name of the game. Classical structures meet improvisation and jazzy rhythms. The Jazzic series.

In a moment, there are different kinds of artists. 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

Pianist Simona Dinnerstein grew up in a family where life revolved around visual art. Her father is a well-known painter, Simon Dinnerstein. The only travel they would do as a family when Simone was growing up was to go to museums and galleries. Her parents gave little Simone a sketchbook. She would dutifully sit in the museum and copy as best she could the masterpieces of painting she was there to see. But it quickly became apparent that Simone was more into music than drawing or painting. When she was 9, her parents pooled basically every penny they had and bought her a grand piano. Looking back, she's incredibly grateful to her parents, both for immersing her in the world of the arts in general and for being so supportive of her love of music. Here's Simona Dinnerstein, all grown up, in concert at Spivey Hall in Morrow, Georgia. She's playing the Arabesque by Robert Schumann.

0: Pianist Simona Dinnerstein says the final minute of that piece is wildly different than what came before, almost as if it was written in a completely different time period.
1: The end of Schumann's Arabesque has an epilogue, which is so strikingly modern. And it's kind of separated from the rest of the piece. And Schumann had that ability to kind of, it sounds like he steps out of himself. He's stepping out of time and writing something that we could hear composed today.
0: The Arabesque by Robert Schumann. Simona Dinnerstein was at the piano in that concert at Spivey Hall in Morrow, Georgia. Our acquisition of that concert recording made possible by the Walter and Emily Spivey Foundation. In a moment, the delicious warmth and deep emotion of Johannes Brahms. 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

0: Clarinetist Anthony McGill and pianist Gloria Chen met at the Music at Menlo Festival in 2006, and they bonded over their love of music by Johannes Brahms.
1: There's something about the way he puts together the narrative of music, meaning the way the harmonies roll by and the storyline that he weaves in his pieces, that enables you to reflect.
0: That's clarinetist Anthony McGill in conversation with our friends over at New Classical Tracks. He says Brahms' clarinet sonatas are so emotionally rich, with sorrow, nostalgia, and glimmers of hope.
1: I think in Brahms' music, you hear all of those waves of emotion, those waves of expression, the kind of tension and the release of harmony and dissonance, and how that creates a narrative that one can relate to as a musician. And I think Brahms does that in a very, sometimes very subtle way, and sometimes in a very powerful way.
0: Let's ride those waves of emotion in concert. Gloria Chen at the piano, Anthony McGill on clarinet. They're playing the Clarinet Sonata No. 1 by Johannes Brahms.

0: Clarinetist Anthony McGill and pianist Gloria Chen are longtime duo partners. They've been playing together for nearly 20 years. Every time I hear them perform, I can feel that connection, how they listen and respond to each other in such a deep way. We just heard Anthony McGill and Gloria Chen play the Clarinet Sonata No. 1 by Johannes Brahms from a concert at Reed College in Portland, Oregon, presented by Chamber Music Northwest. Johannes Brahms was nearing the end of his life and was not all that motivated to compose anything new. But then, something captured his fancy. He was at a symphony concert when he heard an amazing sound coming from the general direction of the clarinet section. The person responsible for all that gorgeousness was clarinetist Richard Mühlfeld. He played so beautifully that Brahms could not help but write something for him. Actually, several somethings, including the clarinet sonata we just heard. Our staff here at PT is senior producer Catherine Slusher, producers Megan Oglesby and Kathleen Bradbury, associate producer John Goman, music logger David Kemp. Inez Guanches is our classical digital producer. I'm Valerie Kaler. This is Performance Today from APM, American Public Media.
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0: This is Fresh Air. I'm David Bean Cooley. Life in a cloistered Carmelite monastery in a rural area in the north of England was almost the opposite of the life Catherine Coldstream had lived before that. She'd grown up in London and had lived in Paris, where she studied composition, worked on experimental music, and performed on viola. At the age of 24, after her father died and she was at rock bottom, she found God. Entering the monastery meant starting a new life cut off from the outside world. Monastery life revolved around silent prayer, group prayer, singing hymns, work, and obedience. To her, this new life seemed transcendent. But eventually, she chafed against the obedience and the feeling that her artistic background, her intellectualism, and her persistent questioning, the whole reality of her outlook and personality, were rejected. After 12 years, she left the monastery. She went on to study theology at Oxford University, and she got married. Today, Catherine Coldstream. She spoke to Terry Gross in 2024 when her memoir, Cloistered, first was published. It's now out in paperback.
1: Catherine Coldstream, welcome to Fresh Air. Your book is so beautifully written, it's hard to imagine you deprived of spoken words for 10 years. I know you had a half hour each day where you're allowed to speak, but what was it like for you to not speak?
2: Well, it's a really strange thing because we, when I say we, the Carmelite order is often described as a silent order. And of course, there's a huge amount of silence in the daily life. But if you look at it another way, words are absolutely woven through the texture of your life because you are either chanting or reading or meditating on the Psalms, for example, for hours every day, and other sort of theological books. So there are a lot of words that go through your head. And in fact, you know, a lot of prayer bounces off words or has resource or recourse to words. So yes, we were very silent, but in another way internally, words were very important.
1: But it's like a dialogue with God and a dialogue within yourself. It's not direct interaction with people. Is talking considered taboo except for small amounts during the day?
2: Oh, gosh. That's a very good question. It wasn't speech itself that was taboo. I think I mentioned that certain subjects were taboo when we did talk, say, in community meetings or recreations. So speech itself wasn't taboo, but there were loads of things that you weren't supposed to talk about. But there was a very strong culture of silence, which could feel like it was sort of anti-speech because the Carmelite order originated in the hermit ideal. So this goes right back to St. Anthony of Egypt. And in the Alexandrian desert, people went out and lived in caves. And then a few centuries later, you find people living in caves on Mount Carmel. And these were people who wanted to dedicate themselves to seeking God in solitude. It's called the desert monasticism or desert spirituality, which is like a sort of a subgroup within Catholic spirituality that's very much dedicated to seeking God through silence.
1: What drew you to that? I mean, just to fill in your background, you're from an artist background. Your father was a painter, an art professor, your mother an actor, an opera singer who was often on the road. And there was a 28-year difference between them. Your father was considerably older. It was a second marriage. You've called it a midlife crisis when you got married. The marriage didn't work out well. But you grew up in the arts. And you're a viola player. You were then. You are now. You've done it professionally as well as just for the pleasure of it. So why did you feel called to live this life of isolation and silence?
2: Wow, that's the million-dollar question. I mean, I did grow up in what, you know, we call it a sort of arty household. It's quite bohemian, and yeah, there was a big age gap between my parents. So I'd grown up in a very sort of expressive kind of family. I loved ballet, I loved art, I loved poetry, I loved music. I was very emotional. I mean, people couldn't understand it when I suddenly went really kind of pious and, kind of quite penitential after my father's death. I think what it was that when my dad died, I was 24, and he had been going downhill in a really kind of very, very painful decline that lasted 4 years. So from the age of about 20, I'd been going through an awful lot of sort of angst and, you know, the word trauma is overused, but, you know, I'd been going through a very unhappy time. My family more or less disintegrated. And I think I needed something radical. I was looking for something radical. And, you know, I was looking for it through music at first. I was really into the whole kind of experimental music stuff. Stockhausen, John Cage, Boulez and all this sort of stuff. So I probably always had slightly extreme tendencies. When the kind of hammer blow of bereavement came, I was utterly thrown and completely bereft, obviously, and devastated. And I think I just started another kind of radical search, which took me to different kind of churches. I looked at, you know, I spent time sitting in Greek Orthodox churches. I spent time going to Catholic churches, charismatic churches, all sorts of churches. I think I'd had a sense of transcendence very strongly when my father died, and that led me on to want to get closer to the source of transcendence. And I thought, you know, religion maybe had the key.
1: I think that transcendent experience you're referring to after your father died was seeing his body. Can you describe why that was a transcendent experience?
2: I think it's the sort of combination of familiarity and completely alien things at the same time. So you go into the room and it's the dead body of your beloved parent. It was the first time I'd seen a dead body. And I think there were familiar things about this body. The irony was his hair was moving in the breeze. It might have been a ventilator system or it might have been a window open, but his hair was moving as though he was still alive. But everything else, of course, was utterly static. And it's just the shock of seeing the complete vacancy of a body that you're used to seeing in life. And I think I just felt immediately that he couldn't possibly have died. He was somehow present in the room, and there was some sort of huge sense of presence, I suppose, divine presence, that, you know, just surged through the room and that hit me at that point.
1: The fundamentals of the Carmelite life revolve around total devotion to God, pretty constant prayer and reflection, and total self-denial. Would you describe how that translated into daily life?
2: Yes, well, I suppose one of the big aids, as we would have called it, to self-denial and discipline and virtue and all these other things was the structure of the rule and the constitutions. So there was this ancient document called the Rule from the 13th century, but it was supplemented in the 16th century by the constitutions of St. Teresa of Avila. So there were these kind of written texts that, you know, were meant to govern all aspects of your life. How did it translate into actual everyday life? Well, we had a very disciplined horarium, we called it, like a sort of timetable, which started at 5:15 with a mat track, which was this kind of really loud rattle that shook the whole house almost, and you jumped out of your bed. You weren't allowed to lie there. You just had to get straight up on your knees. You washed in a bucket of cold water. You went straight down to what we called the choir, which was our monastic chapel, and you were praying 25 minutes later. And this went on throughout the day. There were bells, there were times of prayer that alternated with times of work, but it was all very strictly regulated. You had

0: was an order that was like the opposite of the family that you were brought up in, which who you described as free-spirited, totally autistic. You were totally autistic. You'd been in Paris before returning to England and joining the monastery. You know, yeah, you were reading books of philosophy. You were playing avant-garde music, in addition to more standard repertoire of classical music. And so you chose this order where it's all about structure and all about discipline and self-denial. And the arts aren't about self-denial. They're about expressiveness and creativity and trying new things. And especially the avant-garde, that's about breaking the rules and seeing what life is like, what music or literature is like outside of those borders. And you entered a world that's all borders. And how did you fit yourself into that?
1: Yeah. Well, it was difficult, obviously. But I think the key thing is that part of me, and obviously a huge part of me, which was searching for expression or for something transcendent through the arts, that was the part of me that found a kind of freedom in the interior life. So although the outward life for a Carmelite is regulated and full of boundaries and borders and structures, the silence and the solitude that facilitates is actually like a huge expanse of freedom in terms of your interior life. So basically we'd have 2 hours a day of completely silent prayer and, you know, times for reading. And although our reading material was pretty restricted, you could be as free as you liked in your prayer time. And I think we focused on prayer, which sounds really uncool and really kind of weird to people, I guess, if they're not used to the idea. But prayer was, I think, I approached it like an art form. Well, not an art form, but I think I approached it like a philosophy. For me, I wanted to plumb the depths of this kind of way of silent prayer because I felt, you know, almost in a philosophical sense that this was the answer. And I went in with a kind of quite intellectual attitude to it, thinking, you know, this will follow on from my interest in, you know, in transcendence through music or searching for the truth through reading. I would be following the same sort of search, but through prayer. But of course, once you get really deeply into it and you're in a very confined and restricted world, it's not all plain sailing. But I think the prayer life was where we had freedom and a sort of sense of something really special going on a personal level.
0: I'd like you to describe the physical building that you were cloistered in and what the grounds were like around it.
1: It was what we think of as like a sort of grand old manor house, really. It was a large, rambling, Gothic building with loads of outbuildings and sheds. But it was like a very large, grand family house from the days when minor aristocracy lived in these kind of beautiful buildings and had lots of grounds. So it was a house that had staircases, you know, great big sweeping staircases and stained glass windows and high ceilings. I mean, it had grown derelict after the war. And so when the nuns took it over, I think they needed to do a lot of cleaning up. And they basically would have just kept it really bare. So it was like a sort of, if you think of somewhere not as grand as like Brideshead Revisited, but on a much smaller scale, or Downton Abbey, but it was a smaller version of that, but completely bare inside, in a very sort of stark, austere way that was actually really kind of spiritually inspiring. You know, there's a lovely sort of echo and lovely light and a sense of space.
0: And cold floors, cold rooms.
1: Yeah, it was very cold. We didn't have central heating. It was really the far north of England, very drafty in winter. The windows rattled and the, you know, cold air would come in. But there was something really beautiful about it. Because it was very isolated and it was in beautiful countryside, farmlands everywhere, lakes and trees and meadows and hills in the distance. So you had a sense of being protected, actually, from the modern world. You felt like you'd gone back in time to somewhere that was sort of almost magical in its beauty.
0: I want you to describe your cell, because each of the nuns had a cell that was just for them, and why it was so important to have this like totally private space.
1: Okay, well, I suppose the cell idea had come down from the caves the hermits used to live in. So the idea was you had your own space that was completely dedicated to your

0: relationship with God and to your solitary life of being a hermit and seeking God. So each of us had, basically, it was like a medium-sized or smallish bedroom. Some monasteries have much smaller cells because they're purpose-built. But because we were using this, we had this great big old period house. The rooms were quite big, actually. So we had a sort of medium-sized bedroom, and it was like, you know, plain. When I first went, I think it was wood floor, and then at one point I think they put some lino down, which seems awful today. But the walls were plain. They were like a creamy, we called it distemper. It was like a sort of creamy chalk paint, off-white. We had no images or decorations or anything like that. There was an enormous great black wooden cross on the wall. When I say enormous, I mean it was kind of about four foot high. I mean, it wasn't like a little crucifix. And there was no figure of Christ on the cross. And this was because you yourself were meant to become the sacrificial figure on the cross. So you were meant to think all the time in terms of being crucified with Christ, offering your life as a sacrifice.
1: Catherine Coldstream speaking to Terry Gross in 2024. More after a break. 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

0: This is Fresh Air. Let's get back to Terry's conversation from 2024 with Catherine Coldstream, the musician and artist who had a religious epiphany and joined a monastery at age 24. 12 years later, she left the monastery, studied theology at Oxford, and got married. Her memoir, Cloistered, My Years as a Nun, is now out in paperback.
1: So can you describe the first time you put on a habit and what it meant to you, and if you felt transformed by it in any way?
2: It was a rite of passage, and taking a new name, taking new clothes, these are all sort of quite, I guess, probably universal accoutrements of major life changes or rites of passage. I mean, if you think of it, getting married is like that. It did trigger a sense that you were somehow changed at quite a deep level. I mean, putting on the actual physical stuff of the habit doesn't change you, but it does make you feel part of the community in a more complete way. It also makes you feel very heavy and dragged down because there were layers and layers of stuff. The main habit was made of this brown serge, which is like a rough, thick wool. And we had sort of basically two layers of that, the main habit and then what we call the scapula, which was like an extra sort of apron-y bit on the front. And then we had, under that, we had a tunic, which was a thick cotton thing. And then we had four layers of linen on our heads. So you did feel kind of really, you felt encumbered by a lot of sort of cloth at first. And all these pins, which you could easily stab yourself with, and people did. You were always by mistake sort of scratching and sticking the pin in the wrong bit. But you felt weighed down, but quite quickly, like with all these things, we are a very adaptable species. You quite quickly get used to it and find new ways of sort of, if you've got to work in the garden, you tuck up the habit and pin it at the back. The actual rite of being clothed, of course, was a great sort of transition from being somebody who was hoping to become a nun to somebody who really felt she was and belonged to the community. And you often got given a new name. Mine wasn't very different. I went from being Catherine to being Sister Catherine Mary. In the book, I just say Sister Catherine as a sort of simplification, but my name didn't really radically change. But some people did want to have a new name. In the olden days, you had to have a new name, and you were just given a name, often a man's name. So, yeah, you were taking on a new identity. You were putting yourself aside in a way and putting on this new identity with these new clothes.
1: Yeah, because I was wondering, what's the point of a habit if you're cloistered? Because in the outside world, the habit, when nuns wore habits in the outside world, the habit signaled certain things. It signaled a modesty. It signaled that you were a nun and were worthy of being related to that way. It was a symbol of a certain amount of respect that you should just automatically give to that person. But inside, when you're all nuns, you don't have to communicate that to each other. So what's the point?
2: Yeah, that's a really intelligent point, and I've never thought of it like that, but I think you're absolutely right. It's a symbol of having been set aside, consecrated was the word we use. So you had somehow left the main body of humanity and you're specially set aside. Why signal that when you're all doing the same thing? I think part of it is that there were strangers or visitors to the chapel who would see you, glimpse you in the distance through the grill, and they'd see you floating around sometimes, you know. You'd catch the odd glimpse of them. So you wanted to signal that to outsiders, just as the grill signaled to outsiders that you were people living a set apart kind of life. But within our own world, I think it was really a powerful thing that we all wore exactly the same clothes. When I say exactly, one or two people had slightly different shades of brown, and, you know, you really notice the tiny differences. Like, some people had special shoes, you know, whatever. But basically, we were wearing the same habit. And I think that was a very powerful symbol that we were, well, the idea was we were equal. We were meant to be, differences between us were meant to be eliminated. And that extended to other areas of the life. You weren't supposed to talk about anything about your own identity from before you'd been a nun that would be in any way likely to sort of set yourself up as different or special or to trigger any sort of envies or rivalries. So you were subsumed into this new identity. And I think the fact that you all wear the same clothes was just a way of trying to make everyone as equal as possible, which was a great idea. Of course, in reality, groups of people are never equal.
0: Catherine Coldstream speaking to Terry Gross in 2024. The former nun wrote a memoir about her dozen years in a Carmelite monastery. The book is now out in paperback. After a break, we'll continue their conversation. And critic-at-large John Powers reviews The Hawk, the new TV series starring Will Ferrell. I'm David Bean Cooley, and this is Fresh Air.

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0: This is Fresh Air. I'm TV critic David Bean Cooley. Let's get back to Terry's 2024 interview with Catherine Coldstream. Her memoir, now out in paperback, is called Cloistered, My Years as a Nun. It's about her 12 years as a Carmelite nun in the north of England. The Carmelites are an order that is focused on silence, prayer, song, and work. It's a very disciplined order, and it's also a cloistered order.
1: As a nun in the Carmelite order, you were married to Christ.
2: Yeah.
1: What was your interpretation of that? And did that interpretation change over the years that you were cloistered?
2: That's a really good question. It certainly changed, yes. I think when you start out, it's all a matter of aspiration. You know, you want to be a bride of Christ. I mean, it all goes back to this thing of before you've actually even crossed the threshold, you've somehow or other fallen in love with this whole idea of, you know, you might have fallen in love with the monastery, you might have fallen in love with the idea of monastic life. But, you know, strange though it may sound to people, on some level you'd fallen in love with God. You know, it was an obsessive vocation. And I think that all-consuming desire to get closer to God, it goes really deep once you really sort of go with it. We had this idea that, you know, for us, Jesus was a real person, and he was the embodiment of perfect love, and in a sense, the answer to all our deepest desires. And we wanted to be united with him. So there was a sort of analogy in romantic love that there's a really ancient tradition in the Old Testament and as well as in the New Testament, whereby God is kind of the spouse, the lover of, in the Old Testament, the lover of the people of Israel or the community of the faithful, however it's conceived. The Song of Songs in the Old Testament is all about this. And of course, the Song of Songs was, you know, largely based on ancient marriage ceremonies from other cultures, Assyrian or Mesopotamian or Egyptian, I can't remember. But I mean, I think it had drawn on other ancient cultures. And it was basically, you know, a text for celebrating a marriage between man and wife. So the Carmelite sort of relationship with God was a sort of sublimated version of marriage. You were married to Christ and he was real for you.
1: So you refer to the romantic side of being married to Christ, and I want to read something from the Bible that you quote in your book, and this is from the prophet Hosea. I will block her way with thorns and lure her and lead her out into the desert. And you're right, I think many of us felt it was quasi-erotic. And some translations went even further and said, I will seduce her and speak to her heart. Did it feel erotic to you, or do you sense that it did to other young women in the order?
2: I think it's not necessarily just that passage, of course, but that passage, I think, shows in a particularly clear way and vivid way that the extent of the sort of romance we were having with God. So in the prophet Hosea, he has a whole section where he's comparing the chosen people, as they were called, or the people of Israel, to a faithless wife, and he was the loving husband pursuing her and forgiving her and all this sort of stuff. So there's a very strong sense of nuptial, we might call it, or spousal relationship. It was a sort of metaphor for the relationship with God. And yeah, I think we felt that very strongly. We felt a very strong sense that we were in a romantic relationship with Jesus. I mean, it was very, very personal. And just because you are wearing a habit and you're a nun and you've taken vows of chastity doesn't mean you never have erotic feelings. We were supposed to, of course, deny them and not encourage them. And so we were very sort of controlled and very strict about all these sort of things. But I think there were involuntary feelings that might sort of arise. And it wasn't necessarily arousal in a specifically sexual sense that you might feel towards Jesus, but I think there was definitely a very strong sense of romance. I think if you read some of St. Teresa's writings on her relationship with Jesus in prayer, you do also get the sense that really deep prayer can actually be quite romantic. And I think, yeah, there might be a sublimated eros going on, definitely.
1: I want to ask you about the different views of an authoritarian community. One of the older sisters referred to the supernatural spirit of obedience. But then there's the question of, is that just authoritarian, or is that something that could lead to any form of transcendence? And I suspect you saw both sides of that.
2: Yeah, I mean, that's such a good question. I mean, it's a really intelligent question. I mean, the supernatural spirit of obedience was a phrase we used a lot. It was very common currency. The idea was that we weren't living lives that were merely natural. We were living supernatural lives. And the supernatural was the kind of the effects of the Holy Spirit and the effects of our relationship with God. So obviously you can reframe authoritarianism as, I mean, you could reframe anything really in supernatural terms, and we did. So was talking about a supernatural spirit of obedience, which meant we saw God through the prioress, and whatever the prioress said, we saw us coming straight from God. Was was it supernatural, or were there elements of control going on that were actually less benign? It's impossible to know, but obviously if you accord all power and agency and authority to one person in a group of 20, and that person is continually re-elected and never challenged, never questioned, never open to discussing or reviewing things, you've obviously got a setup where it's very, very open to abuse, because you've got one person who's basically given carte blanche and everybody else will let her do whatever she wants. And I think it is a real danger in very isolated religious communities that what starts off as something that's conceived in a spiritual way can become all too human, in that, you know, human beings do, you know, when they've given power, they can abuse it. And communities can be very complicit in that too, especially vowed communities of nuns can be very, in those days, very compliant and very unquestioning and timid. So I think there was a timidity that gave free rein to one or two people. And at one point, that kind of expanded into a sort of clique. There was a sort of coterie of people who were really like the sort of power group, who were driving everything. And their agenda was to keep everything unchanged as it had been, and were very resistant to any suggestion that we should have more dialogue or more questioning or more discussion. So, yeah, it was really difficult.
1: I want to ask you about something very extreme and shocking and horrifying that happened to you, which is that the sister who had become, you know, basically the mother superior of the monastery, although the word is a prioress.
2: Prioress.
1: She beat you. She kind of like dragged you out of bed across the floor and beat you. What happened?
2: Yeah, well, this was not the perennial prioress. It was quite strange. We had a sort of prioress who was the sort of natural leader who everybody was, everybody loved basically, but had quite big problems with as well. I think some people did. This was another prioress. This is a relatively new prioress that in my later years, when there had been some changes in the structure of the community, and I think she was having a breakdown. I've often wondered why she took it out on me so physically. But what was happening was, this was an expression of a much, much wider kind of thing that was going on in the whole community. There were breakdowns happening, there were tempers flying, there were people, being carted off to the infirmary, having had physical breakdowns. I mean, the community went through a time of sort of sickness, if you like, when there was this massive stressful eruption of disagreement about, you know, who should be prioress and how the authority of the prioress should be mediated. And there were two points of view, there were two groups, and there was a sort of breakaway clique who resisted the rest of the community. So it felt like the community was split in two. And I think people were just struggling so much. This particular moment when I was beaten, I think that the prioress who did that to me was basically somebody who was experiencing such extreme frustration. She just didn't know how. You know, she was just taking it out on me. I don't know. But when you said it was an extremely shocking thing, I know it reads as shocking when I describe it in the book and people notice that. Of course, it's a dramatic moment in the book. In reality, I think that there were other things that were far more shocking. I think that the fact that somebody cracked up and beat me, yeah, of course, it's horrible. But I mean, basically, I felt that the psychological psychological cruelty was much more difficult to cope with, because this was something that lasted 10 minutes, when I was dragged out of bed and beaten, and nobody knew that we were alone again, you know, behind closed doors in an infirmary cell. And you know, I wasn't disabled by it. I mean, I wasn't sort of, you know, I could still function afterwards. I was just a bit bruised and a bit sore and a bit shocked. But basically, psychological sort of cruelty, I suppose, for want of a better word, is something much harder to deal with when you're very isolated and you've got nobody to talk to about it.
1: So when you talk about the psychological aspects being worse, can you give us an example of what you mean?
2: Well, I think there was a sort of a withholding of human warmth and affection, and there was also lots of deliberate little humiliations that certain people might, in authority, administer to younger sisters in order to, quote-unquote, keep them humble or break their spirit. This was a very traditional thing in monasticism, that you would be made to feel small, that you'd be made to feel unloved or rejected, and it was all part of sort of character formation. It sounds stark just saying it in the cold light of day, but it was like that, and you felt terribly lonely and terribly crushed by some of these sort of things.
0: Catherine Coldstream speaking to Terry Gross in 2024. We'll hear more after a break. This is Fresh Air.

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1: This is Fresh Air. Let's get back to Terry's conversation from 2024 with Catherine Coldstream. Her memoir, Cloistered, My Years as a Nun, is now out in paperback.
2: At some point, you decided to literally run away. Briefly, like, was there a breaking point for you? We decided, yeah, I can't handle it anymore.
3: Well, I think the night I ran away, I'd obviously reached breaking point. But I didn't break. I think I ran away to forestall breaking point. I'd seen others breaking, and I thought, why are so many people in my age group? We were the younger ones, you know. Why are so many people having breakdowns? And a few people had to go to hospital and they had to leave because they were having, you know, mental breakdowns and things. And I thought, gosh, you know, the pressure is so great. Maybe I'm going to have a breakdown. So I kind of ran away to maybe avoid reaching breaking point, actually. But I did go back after that for 2 years. So I hadn't reached breaking point. I don't think I did reach breaking point in the sense that, you know, I was ever made, you know, I think I always retained a sense of buoyancy and hope somehow on some level. And maybe that's why I had to leave. I was worried that I'd be broken if I stayed.
2: You explained why you ran away from the monastery and then you returned for 2 more years, but decided after those 2 years to leave for good and to do it, you know, the legit way. Why did you leave the second time around?
3: I think going back to monasticism after having done something as dramatic as running away meant it was never going to be the same again. And although there was a large part of me that was very at home in the Carmelite life in that later stage, I think I eventually realised that part of me had moved on, part of me had developed beyond what could really be held within the cloistered life. I'd done too much questioning by then, and I felt, I think I just felt ultimately that it was the right thing to do. But it was very difficult.
2: When you first entered the world and you knew it was for real and it was permanent, what were some of the hardest things to adjust to and some of the most joyful things to welcome?
3: Again, beautifully put question, because it was dual, it was two-edged. The hardest thing was the noise. I was very used to a completely silent world. So I found noise very difficult, and I found talking to people very difficult, actually. I disliked any sort of intrusive human contact, you know, so I liked being left alone, and I was used to it. I found everything very messy and dirty and just too much going on, so that was really difficult. And I didn't like the sense of obviously I'd got used to a very ordered and structured world that had a kind of peaceful vibe. Although, of course, you know, as I described, things were simmering and seething under the surface because we were human beings. But outwardly, it was a very quiet and peaceful way of life. But there were things that, of course, I hugely enjoyed. I mean, I loved the feeling of just being the physical freedom of just being able to just go wherever you wanted to. I remember the first time I went to the sea and, you know, just sort of running along the beach, hair flapping in the wind, jumping into the waves, you know. I mean, the physical freedom was wonderful. You know, I enjoyed going for a drink as well. I mean, you know, I remember I spent a bit of time in a sort of halfway house outside the monastery where I was having a bit of counselling, and there was another nun there. It was some sort of more secular type of religious order. And there was another nun from a much more outgoing sort of apostolic order. And I remember we went to the pub together, and that was brilliant. I mean, I really enjoyed having a pint. And I really enjoyed going for an Indian meal. That was amazing. So there were things I enjoyed, like just nice food and just freedom and being able to lie in the mornings and have baths. You know, just creature comforts that I've been denied. that I was, my body was aching for relief and rest, and you know, I hadn't had any form of, you know, pleasure was all really paired, you know, drained out of our lives. So those pleasures were great and I really enjoyed it, but I did feel slightly overwhelmed by a noisy, busy, messy world with so much going on.
2: Thank you so much for talking with us, and I have to say I admire your courage entering a monastery, because you give up so much to do it. It's such a stark life. No matter how rich it is, you give up so much. So I imagine I admire your courage in doing that. I also admire your courage in leaving, and at some point knowing it wasn't the life you wanted to live any longer. I thank you for talking about all of that with us.
3: Well, thank you, Terry. I mean, it's been fantastic having this conversation. Thank you so much for, you know, your interest in the book. And it's been really good talking to you.
1: Catherine Coldstream speaking to Terry Gross in 2024. Her book, Cloistered, My Years as a Nun, about her religious and emotional journey while spending a dozen years at a monastery in England, is now out in paperback. Coming up, critic-at-large John Powers reviews The Hawk, the new TV series starring Will Ferrell. This is Fresh Air.

0: This is Fresh Air. In the new TV series The Hawk, Will Ferrell stars as a zany former golf star who's trying to regain his mojo and regain champion status. Our critic at large, John Powers, says that the show has its flaws, but delivers exactly what you would expect from Ferrell. Goofy, good humor that's too wild even to be a parody of the traditional comeback story. Here is John's review.
1: The philosopher Ludwig Wittgenstein was one of the daunting intellects of the 20th century. But when it came to entertainment, he liked dumb comedies. "Never stay up on the barren heights of cleverness," he wrote, "but come down into the green valleys of silliness." Few stars have spent more time roaming these valleys than Will Ferrell. Ever since becoming beloved on Saturday Night Live, he's specialized in a brand of surreal, lighthearted goofiness striking for its lack of meanness. His trademark role is that of the blusterous man-child or overgrown boy. In Hollywood hits like Elf, Anchorman, and Talladega Nights, he used that persona to create carnivalesque movies. They blend genre parodies, musical numbers, physical shtick, mockery of male bravado, and moments of bottom-bearing slapstick far bolder than you find in his more guarded peers, like Adam Sandler and Ben Stiller. But movie comedy has fallen on hard times, and like many others, he's turned to Netflix for a new series, The Hawk. Working a similar turf, if not style, to Sandler's Happy Gilmore, it's an amiably shambly golfing comedy that finds him doing all the familiar Will Ferrell things. Although he's an acquired taste I've never fully acquired, I found myself laughing enough to watch all 10 half-hour episodes. He plays Lonnie Hawkins, a.k.a. The Hawk, a self-absorbed pro golfer who was number one in the world in 2004. Then he choked on his final putt of the U.S. Open and went into a tailspin that's kept him off the PGA Tour for years. Still hoping to get back to the top, he plays small tournaments along with his new caddy, Sam. That's Fortune Feimster, a freewheeling lesbian he stumbles across in a Walmart parking lot. With her help, Hawk goes on a hot streak and gets back on the tour, much to the delight of his adoring fans, who always loved the braggadocio and crowd-pleasing antics that enraged the stuffed shirts of the golf establishment. Not everyone is delighted by his return. His mere presence annoys his foul-tongued ex-wife Stacy, that's Molly Shannon, and unleashes an Oedipal meltdown on his son Lance, that's Jimmy Tatro, also a professional golfer, a muscled-up ball of tension engaged to a wellness influencer who, in a witty twist, is the one character who isn't bonkers. Lonnie and Lance head toward the inevitable golfing showdown, alongside their smug nemesis, played by Luke Wilson. The question becomes, how can Lonnie win the Open and reconcile with his son? Naturally, Lonnie's golfing methods are certifiably inane. Here at the tee, he has an imaginary conversation with his golf ball before unleashing a mighty drive.
2: What do we got here, little Callaway One? Want to go for a little ride? Huh? What's that?
3: You're going to have to speak up louder than that. Oh, you want to go far? You want to go into outer space? You go flying through that air, screaming your head off with pure ecstasy as you explode into the cosmos. Okay, let's do it. Let's go for a ride.
4: That's how it's done!
1: Now, silly comedies need to be short. The Hawk clocks in at nearly 5 hours, more than 3 hours longer than any of Ferrell's hits. The story's too thin to support such length, even when buttressed by amusing shenanigans, of which there are plenty. There are songs and fantasy sequences, surprise cameos, and insults whizzing around like gunfire. There's a ludicrous scene at a urinal, a hilariously deployed pickle jar, a nifty gag about a tower made of donuts, even a throwaway joke about E.M. Forster's novel Morris, a reminder that dumb comedies are made by smart people. And of course there's Ferrell, a famously nice guy whose annoying comic style is as polarizing as he himself is not. Lonnie is a good role for him, in part because he's a devoted golfer who often turns up at celebrity pro-ams, and partly because he may identify a bit with the Hawk. Although his fans still love him, his biggest movies were back in the aughts. With his large frame and suburban dad's bland face, just perfect for portraying self-delighted narcissism, Farrell gives Lonnie his all. Whether flying into a panicked frenzy when he's trapped inside a car for 10 seconds, singing the Baby Back Ribs jingle, or looking stunned when people say he's heartless for doing something heartless. Where there's usually something nasty lurking within comics who play overgrown boys, Sandler excels at dark dramatic roles. Farrell always exudes innocence. Even though Lonnie lets everyone down who loves him, he never really feels like a bad guy. As the Hawks slope toward its sneaky, quasi-sentimental ending, I found myself respecting Farrell's love of and commitment to unabashed silliness. Although, like Lonnie Hawkins, he's a bit too old for the young man's game he's playing, he still pulls off some unreal shots.
0: John Powers reviewed The Hawk, Will Ferrell's new Netflix series. On Monday's show, novelist Leila Slimani. Her trilogy is inspired by three generations of her Moroccan family. She writes from her dual perspective as biracial, with members of her family representing the countries of the colonized and colonizer. In Morocco, it's illegal to have sex outside of marriage. She grew up associating sex with danger. Hope you can join us. To keep up with what's on the show and get highlights of our interviews, follow us on Instagram at NPR Fresh Air. 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We're rolling out new videos with in-studio guests, behind-the-scenes shorts, and iconic interviews from the archive.

Fresh Air's executive producer is Sam Brigger. Our senior producer today is Roberta Shorrock. Our technical director and engineer is Audrey Bentham, with additional engineering support from Julian Hertzfeld and Adam Staniszewski. Our interviews and reviews are produced and edited by Phyllis Myers, Anne-Marie Baldonado, Lauren Krenzel, Teresa Madden, Monique Nazareth, Thea Challoner, Susan Yakundi, Anna Bauman, and Nico Gonzalez-Whistler. Our digital media producer is Molly C.B. Nesper. 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

0: On the next Fresh Air, novelist Leila Slimani. Her trilogy is inspired by three generations of her Moroccan family. She writes from her dual perspective as biracial, with members of her family representing the countries of the colonized and colonizer. In Morocco, it's illegal to have sex outside of marriage. She grew up associating sex with danger. 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

0: On the next Fresh Air, novelist Leila Slimani. Her trilogy is inspired by three generations of her Moroccan family. She writes from her dual perspective as biracial, with members of her family representing the countries of the colonized and colonizer. In Morocco, it's illegal to have sex outside of marriage. She grew up associating sex with danger. Join us.
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2: 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Amy Martinez.
3: And I'm Leila Fadel. The Trump administration is ordering warning signs outside the Smithsonian's National Museum of American History. President Trump has been attacking the museum, claiming it does not accurately depict the nation's history. NPR's Janet Ujong Lee reports that this is not sitting well with many historians.
4: The executive order comes weeks after the administration's report saying that the Smithsonian was engaging in anti-white rhetoric and transgender activism. The Trump administration also called out the institution for being insufficiently patriotic. Reaction to the president's executive order was swift.
5: The White House seeks to impose

0: upstate New York. Inside are ticks that people pulled off their bodies after spending time outside.
1: And then we tell them what tick species it was, what life cycle stage it was, and what pathogen it carried.
0: Sarah Vanantangamani runs the Upstate Tick Testing Laboratory at SUNY Upstate Medical University. He says tick populations are expanding in many parts of the Northeast, largely because of climate change. As temperatures warm, ticks can survive in some areas that were once too cold for them and stay active longer in the year. Climate change is also shifting the geographic range of some of the animals ticks feed on.
1: When this wildlife moves to a different geographic area, the ticks are carried along with them as well.
0: Since 2019, his team has tested more than 30,000 ticks, mostly from New York. They found that about a third carried one or more pathogens, like the bacteria that causes Lyme disease, the virus that causes tick-borne encephalitis, or the parasite that causes babesiosis. So the lab gives people information they can share with their doctor, and it also gives scientists data to track the changing risks as the climate warms. Climate Connections is produced by the Yale Center for Environmental Communication. To learn more about climate change, visit climateconnections.org.
2: On the next Fresh Air, novelist Leila Slimani. Her trilogy is inspired by three generations of her Moroccan family. She writes from her dual perspective as biracial, with members of her family representing the countries of the colonized and colonizer. In Morocco, it's illegal to have sex outside of marriage. She grew up associating sex with danger. Join us.
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4: 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I'm A. Martinez.
5: I'm Leila Fadel.
6: And I'm Michelle Martin. Good morning. The WNBA All-Star Game was this weekend. At a time when the Women's Professional Basketball League is attracting more eyes than ever, fans got to see many of their favorites on the court together in Chicago. But if you missed it, you can see three of its top players in a much more intimate way. A new docuseries from ESPN follows Asia Wilson of the Las Vegas Aces, Nafisa Collier of the Minnesota Lynx, and Awana Bonner of the Phoenix Mercury, not just through the grind of a WNBA season, but also through the stress of negotiations for a new collective bargaining agreement and all the strain it puts on their personal lives.
7: It's going to look like it's easy, but it is not.
8: This year, I've come in with a mission.
9: Oh, here comes up with a steal.
8: And anger is a great motivator.
10: You would think playing 17 years in a league, you would be set for life, but I'm not.
11: In my mind, I'm just like, what am I going to do next?
6: I spoke with Tristan Williams, the executive producer of this series, Life in the W. How crazy is it you wound up with three teams in the playoffs and two of the three teams battling for the championship? I mean, excuse me, do you just have like the best luck or what?
12: I have the best luck. I literally have the best luck. You couldn't write this any better for it to naturally unfold that way and the way it weaves. And I think as the viewers watch it, you get to see how the stories weave so nicely because of that outcome.
6: Well, the fact that the Aces were so far down, they were on a terrible losing streak.
12: They were the 500.
6: They were in the 500. The fact that they had this blowout loss to Minnesota early in the series, I mean, it was crazy, like a 53-point loss. So people are like, what is happening? Asia Wilson, what is happening?
12: What is happening with Asia and the Aces?
7: I've never been that embarrassed in my life. It was a gut punch.
12: You know, with Asia being 500, and to actually see her climb out of that mud and rally her team.
7: So I sent a text message, and it was just like, if you weren't embarrassed from yesterday, then don't come into this gym. You're not needed or wanted here. We need the mindset to shift because that was embarrassing. I need them to understand that I was not

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1: Must be something in the water. This is Sandra Tsinglo with the lowdown on science. On rainy days, road runoff carries tiny

erratic swimming. Coho salmon were especially sensitive. About half died at concentrations as low as 40 nanograms per liter. Oh no! Our fishy friends are facing troubled waters. It's up to us to lend a helping fin.

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1: 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I'm Shayla Conley, and you're listening to Morning Edition on KACU. Taking a look outside, it's 76 degrees in Abilene and sunny. We have a high of 102 today, 8 mph winds currently, and an overnight low of 75. We can expect highs up to 102 degrees tomorrow and then 101 on Wednesday. Up next on Morning Edition, NPR's A. Martinez asks Dr. Jennifer Nuzzo of Brown University why there have been more measles cases this year so far than in all of last year, and what can be done to stop the resurgence. After that story, a segment from the Marketplace Morning Report. The Gordie Howe International Bridge will open to traffic for the first time today. The structure connects Detroit, Michigan with Windsor, Ontario, in Canada, and provides a new link between the two countries. The opening also comes during a time of increased trade tension, with the U.S. proposing new tariffs on certain Canadian goods. Hear more today at 7:51 on the Marketplace Morning Report. 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

0: Since 2012, Xi Jinping has been the leader of the Chinese Communist Party. He has consolidated power to a level very few people ever expected. And under his rule, China has strengthened technologically, diplomatically, militarily. It is now widely understood to be an industrial juggernaut on a scale the world has never seen, in a way the world does not quite know how to respond to. But Xi Jinping's ambitions for China go far beyond that. In the long term, he wants China to be the preeminent world power. In the near term, he wants it to control Taiwan. You cannot understand modern China, what it is now and where it is going, without understanding Xi Jinping and the power he wields and the ideology that drives him. My guest today is Kevin Rudd, who has had a unique way of trying to understand that ideology from many different angles. Rudd has this kind of amazing biography. He began as an Australian Foreign Service officer serving in China. He's a fluent Mandarin speaker who rose to be Prime Minister of Australia in the late 2000s. Along that rise, he got to know Xi personally in a way very few other world leaders have. Then after serving as Prime Minister, Rudd went on to pursue a doctorate at Oxford, and he wrote his dissertation on Xi Jinping's ideology, reading everything that has come out under Xi's name, which is quite a lot. He's published that in a book on Xi Jinping. He's also the author of The Avoidable War. He recently served as the Australian ambassador to the U.S., and he is now the president of the Asia Society. And so he has a really rare set of perspectives. He has an academic perspective, a diplomatic perspective, a political perspective on China and Xi Jinping and the U.S.-China relationship. He's really an amazing person to get to talk to about this. As always, my email, EzraKleinShow@nytimes.com. Kevin Rudd, welcome to the show.
1: Thanks for having me on the show.
0: So before we get to Xi, I want to talk a bit about your career. Not that many people go from being prime minister of a major country to getting a PhD and being a grad student again. So tell me a little bit about your path.
1: Yeah, well, I seem to have this permanent appetite for career demotion. So I was prime minister, then foreign minister, and then did a PhD, became ambassador, and now I'm running a think tank. Why did I do a PhD? A lot of folks in the world, and particularly my former counterparts as international political leaders, would ask me this question. Hey, Kevin, you're a China guy. What does Xi Jinping think? And I thought I knew pretty well the answers to that until I began to have doubts myself about the authenticity of my answers. So I decided to read everything that this guy had ever written. And I thought the best way to force myself to read everything this guy had ever written was to enroll in a DPhil at Oxford at the age of 59. And the principle at play was the male vanity principle, which is it would be too humiliating and too embarrassing having enrolled in such a program to then withdraw because she'd lost enthusiasm.
0: It's a commitment device.
1: That's right.
0: You also had a history on China. You had begun your career working in the Foreign Service, do I have that right?
1: Yeah, no, as a kid, I started first year university with modern Chinese language, classical Chinese language, and Chinese history. And then because I was essentially unemployable in the 1980s, found that the only place that had an interest in taking on my talents was the Australian Foreign Service. And eventually, I ended up in Beijing as one of their better Chinese linguists at the time.
0: What year were you in Beijing at that time?
1: In Beijing from 84 through until virtually the beginning of 87.
0: So what was it like then?
1: It was China at its most dynamic. It was China opening up to the world for the very first time, where all things were possible under heaven. So this was almost the high days and holy days of China's international engagement. And it was fully 2 years before Tiananmen, which was the first great Leninist wake-up call.
0: And I think it's after this period, but when do you first come across Xi Jinping?
1: Well, it's interesting. When I was a junior woodchuck in the Australian Embassy at the time, our Prime Minister was visiting at the time, a guy called Bob Hawke. Bob wanted to go to places other than Beijing. So we organized for him to go to one of the newly opening up cities, what they called a special economic zone at a place called Xiamen. So I went to Xiamen to do the advance work, and I met with the then vice mayor of Xiamen, who was a guy by the name of Xi, given name Jinping, and Was it a long and extensive boozy dinner? No. But it was the first time I met the guy.
2: I've met a lot of politicians in my time, for my sins. Sometimes you run across somebody and you can feel the gravity of history warping around them. First time I met Obama, you could feel the weight in the room.
1: Yeah.
2: It shifted things. You know, Trump has this quality. There are people who have him, but people have had him early. I've met people early in their careers and they just have that quality. I've met other people who don't, even though they rise quite far. What was she like? Did he feel different to you than other mayors and vice mayors and party bureaucrats? Would you have told me after that meeting, I just met somebody and that young man is going somewhere?
1: Because I was a student of contemporary Chinese politics, I knew of his father, Xi Zhongxun, who was already a member of the Politburo. But I'd be fibbing to you if I said to you today that the room shook for me when I first met him. Much later on, when I was Prime Minister of Australia and he was visiting Australia as Vice President of China, and I remember spending a couple of hours over a glass of Australian red talking about the state of the world with him in Chinese. That's when I sensed that this was a man of history, for the simple reason that all of his references were about his place in the context of unfolding Chinese history. So that's the first time in which I had that sense we were dealing with something, somebody, some person who was unique.
2: When you say that he referenced himself in the unfolding, what was the unfolding and what was his self-understood role? Because this was before he was leader of the party.
1: And when his position was still somewhat contested, it wasn't absolutely clear that he would become paramount leader. And the conversation, which, as I said, ran for a couple of hours, was free-flowing. We didn't have interpreters. And essentially his thesis was that China intrinsically is a great power, historically was demonstrated as such throughout a couple of thousand years of recorded history. But he saw that the trend of Chinese history was China was a great power when it was A, unified, and B, able to keep foreign adversaries under control and divided. And China collapsed as a great power when neither of those propositions held true. And so for those reasons, spinning it into the 20th century and then into the 21st century when I was meeting with him, he saw the contemporary mandate of the Chinese Communist Party, which is to maintain China's domestic unity and to keep it free from external pressure so that it could once again become a global great power. Whereas he wouldn't say, quote, I, Xi Jinping, therefore have a unique mandate to do this on behalf of 1.4 billion Chinese people, close quote. For me, the subtext is pretty clear.
2: So she's a man with a sense of history and also a man with a very particular history. You mentioned his father a moment ago. Tell me his story.
1: His father, Xi Zhongxun, is a fascinating figure in modern Chinese politics. So in the period of the party's crucible, which was when they had to retreat to a place called Yan'an in northwestern China, where they holed up effectively for the better part of 10 or 15 years. That's when Xi Zhongxun comes to the fore as a trusted military lieutenant in Mao's system. But Xi Zhongxun also runs through a period whereby he is repeatedly criticized and, in fact, purged by Mao. And as we know from our study of human psychology, particularly in authoritarian states, such experiences of purges from the party center can either have one of two consequences. One, it makes you even more loyal to the party because you have recognized your errors through this process of criticism and self-criticism. Or the second is you turn absolutely hostile to the party as an abuse of Leninist power. Xi Zhongxun, Xi Jinping's father, was very much in the first category. The party always comes first.
2: When you were saying that, I was thinking about a number of people who have been purged or nearly purged from Donald Trump's Republican Party and having watched some of them go down alternative paths. But I think Americans who hear that story, and given our particular culture, which has a bit less experience with purges, I think we have a somewhat naive sense that the natural reaction is a second reaction. Hostility to the party, recognition of the tyranny. And even if you have to buckle under for a little bit, you're always plotting in your heart. So you imagine being the son of a person who is purged somewhat repeatedly, whose family in a way is humiliated by the party.
1: And has physically suffered.
2: And has
1: been sent down to the countryside and lived in quite impoverished circumstances for several years, as a young Xi Jinping was.
2: So I think people imagine that would create a hatred. You're saying for many people it does the opposite. What did it do for Xi Jinping and why?
1: Well, my analysis is that Xi Jinping, like his father Xi Zhongxun, concluded ultimately that the party knows best and that the party ultimately has the nation's interests at heart. It's not to say that the party is infallible, they will make mistakes, but in the full sweep of history, that we owe our loyalty to the party. And you're right, most Americans would say this is just nuts. But there's something about Leninist induction which creates these veins of steel in these folks. And Xi Jinping is of that ilk. Ultimately unemotional about these things, absolutely hard-headed, some would say cold-hearted, but absolutely resolute that this beast called the party is the engine which takes China into the 21st century, not just as a country barely surviving against the external predations of the West or whoever else, but on its trajectory to become a global great power. And that's why I always say to American interlocutors, never underestimate Xi Jinping. Never, ever underestimate him.
2: More from my conversation with Kevin Rudd

0: This is the Ezra Klein Show. My guest today is Kevin Rudd, a former Prime Minister of Australia and the author of On Xi Jinping, How Xi's Marxist Nationalism is Shaping China and the World. So one thing we've seen under Xi is first a lot of consolidation of power, but also a pretty hard crackdown on Chinese civil society. Rights lawyers, labor organizers, journalists, international NGO workers. Tell me about freedom in China under Xi and why he has felt the need to do this.
1: From his first year in office, from 2013, you could already see the directives going out to pull in on the reins of control over the exercise of freedom in multiple domains. Religious freedom, for example, the independence of journalists, to the extent that they had it before, but they did have some. There was some investigative reporting underway. The legal system, the independence of lawyers, and also those who had been engaged in academic-level discussions about other forms of democratic governance experimentation in China at the village level. Xi Jinping's conclusion was that all these added up to an erosion of the Leninist control of the party, and therefore crackdowns unfolded. In the case of religion, because religious practice is so widespread in China, it's not an abolition of all forms of religious expression, not at all, but reining in anything which was not authorized, so that if you were to look at it in 2026, it's

0: hundred senior PLA generals purged as well. What's it about? Why has he done it? A, he genuinely thinks that corruption in the military impedes the professional capacity of the military to execute its mission in relation to Taiwan or other contingencies. The second is, and here it's harder for us to reach these judgments, but I have some confidence in them, he's not really prepared to brook a whole lot of internal dissent within the military or alternative views. The most recent purge, for example, of Zhang Youxia, who was the deputy commander of the Central Military Commission, a lifelong friend of Xi Jinping's, going way back when and through their fathers, reflected an ultimately unemotional view that unless you are 1,000% on board the Xi Jinping bus, it's not the place for you.
1: How much are the corruption purges, the corruption campaigns about corruption, and how much are they about control?
0: I think it's control being the dominant factor in the equation, and therefore the ability of the system to be able to deploy a corruption file against anybody on anything is large in a formidable security apparatus. Remember, in the Organization Department of the Chinese Communist Party, which is basically the Uber personnel department, everyone has a file, and on that file goes a whole bunch of stuff, and some of it may well be fabricated. So it is ultimately about whether I choose to pull your file out.
1: So you, for this PhD thesis, this book, you read everything Xi Jinping has written, which is quite a lot. What is the ideology of Xi Jinping that emerges out of these documents? You've described it as Marxist-Leninist nationalism, a turn to the Marxist left. For an American audience who's not that familiar with these terms we've been bandying around, what's your synthesis of it?
0: Let me answer it at two levels. The first is, I've read enough of Xi Jinping to conclude that he is a convinced Marxist dialectician. A dialectician comes from Hegel, the German philosopher, adopted by Marx and Engels. And it is essentially a view of history that there are two fundamental sets of forces changing historical developments over time. One's called dialectical materialism, and the second is called historical materialism. Dialectical materialism is a worldview by Marxists which says that change in society, the economy, and politics occurs between this constant push between progressive forces and reactionary forces, which they ultimately describe as the forces of the working class versus the capitalist class. And ultimately, one pushes hard against the other, overturns the other, and creates a new synthesis, which ultimately is a communist state. That's dialectical materialism.
1: Basically, the inevitable historical engine that pushes through the capitalist state to communism.
0: And through the agency of what they call class struggle, or just struggle. By the way, one of the things that Xi Jinping has rehabilitated as a term in China's political discourse today is struggle, struggle, struggle, struggle, a term which largely disappeared during the Deng, Zhang, and Hu period. So bear with me for a moment. This is turgid stuff, and I apologize to your listeners.
1: This is a safe space for turgidity.
0: This is seriously
1: turgid. They know what to expect.
0: This is seriously turgid. But historical materialism is the parallel discipline which asks Marxist historians this question: where are we in this current historical moment in the evolution of this inexorable struggle between progressive and reactionary forces, between working class and the capitalist class, between working class nation states and capitalist nation states, in producing this final resolution through struggle of an evolution towards a socialist and communist society? And where they say, through historical materialism, China has reached is that they are now moving out of what they call the primitive stage or the primary stage of socialism into something higher than that, and that the role of the Chinese Communist Party under Xi's leadership is to further accelerate that change. And applied to the nation state, not just China's society and economic experiment domestically, when they talk about changes not seen in 100 years, a favorite.

0: favorite phrase of Xi Jinping when they talk about the rise of the East and the decline of the West. These are all euphemisms for an historically materialist view that China's time has come in this inexorable process of dialectical change to emerge on top. So the reason I say all that is that it may sound like gobbledygook to you and me, and I don't really subscribe to any of it, but we would be wrong to conclude that this is not the analytical mechanism used in the central organs of the CCP, the Chinese Communist Party, to understand where China is today and where the rest of the world is today.
1: It has been much longer than I would like it to have been since I've been in China. My hope is to go back sometime in the next year or two. But when I was there, it was 2010, 2011. And the most common thing that members of the party and members of the private sector said to me was that China was not going to be stable beneath something like 8% growth. The way they described China to me was almost as a transaction between the party and the public. And the public support for the party was dependent on this roaring growth rate. And then I watched over time as that growth rate began to fall. And then under Xi, as the growth rate began to be deprioritized, as he began to do things that were clearly about control, ideology, and were sacrificing that level of prosperity. And I've wondered how much has been a turn from this growth above all to nationalism as the new way you hold the country together.
0: I think Xi's response to the dilemma of national control is at two or three levels. One, his first impulse is always ideological. Remember the analogy with the Communist Party of the Soviet Union. We just need to get these kids to read more Xi Jinping thought and that'll brighten up their day. That's his first impulse. Double down on ideology and double down on ideological propaganda. And there's the whole view that they can produce a whole new generation of what they call little pinks, that is little reds, Xiaofenhong, who will capture this vision and transcend them into the future. The second response to the challenges of national control, political control during a period of sliding growth, is simply the surveillance state. The so-called white card movement was a protest movement where people didn't hold up protest signs, they just held up blank white cards. Well, those people were all tracked down through surveillance systems and whisked away. And so understand that the surveillance state, through iris recognition, gait recognition, facial recognition, the monitoring of all your payments, which are all done electronically, means that, frankly, the tools available to the surveillance state today is stuff that Mao and Stalin would have dreamed of way back when. So that's number two. Number three goes to the core of the economic dilemma which the party faces at present. Effectively, through a series of central economic policy decisions, what Xi Jinping has said and what they are now doing is placing an absolute priority on, let's call it, the supply side of the economy rather than the private demand side of the economy as the growth vehicle. And the supply side of the economy is manufacturing, it's industry, it's high technology, it's ensuring that we have complete control over our own supply chains and that we progressively control the supply chains of the world. That's what we're doing, because against a future national security crisis over Taiwan, we will not allow our country to be vulnerable to external pressure. And that's what they're doing. That is therefore sacrificing the normal evolution of private domestic consumption as the driver of growth. And if you look at China's domestic savings rate, which remains high, the private domestic consumption rate, which remains low, relative to where they would normally be as a low middle income country, there is a direct trade-off here. So we are likely to see continued lower growth in pursuit of these national economic, industrial policy, national security objectives in the economy with this trade-off. But the problem is lower levels of employment, higher levels of youth unemployment and people, frankly, becoming increasingly disenchanted.
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0: This is the Ezra Klein Show. My guest today is Kevin Rudd, a former Prime Minister of Australia and the author of On Xi Jinping, How Xi's Marxist Nationalism is Shaping China and the World. Well, let me speak from what I think to be the American perception of China and how it's changed in this, let's call it 5-year period, right, since post-COVID. There was a period when Jack Ma was suddenly gone and you could see Xi cracking down on a bunch of these companies where, you know, many people in the US, I think, had the view, and zero COVID was considered to have gone on way too long and been something of a disaster, that we were finally seeing the thing that had been long predicted, which is countries with that strong of a centralized government, called authoritarian, called communist, however you want to frame it, that eventually they begin to break because the leader can make bad decisions and eventually will. Paranoid decisions, power consolidating decisions, and that you know, you saw China's growth rate going down, and that maybe this period of Chinese rise was coming to an end. This was very much as the Biden people left office, how they felt things were. And then I would say over the last 2 years, that shifted again. This is my perception of the zeitgeist, to a sense now that China's industrial juggernaut has jumped a series of levels such that it is no longer just copying America, but it can now do things America, to say nothing of the Europeans or others, cannot do. It is nearly level with us in AI, but much more able to build some of the underlying infrastructure of AI, like energy. But its ability to produce electric vehicles, its ability to produce functionally anything because of its manufacturing ecosystems, is now actually beyond where we are. And so it was wrong, this sense a few years ago, that the Chinese model is beginning to break down. And in fact, whatever its problems, it has developed perhaps not economic prosperity, but economic power that is very, very real. I'm curious how you think about that kind of whiplash that has been happening in the American story of the Chinese economy and its power.
1: Well, I think, Ezra, you're right to describe that evolution of American perceptions. And American perceptions are not entirely detached from the underpinning Chinese economic reality. Sometimes I worry, though, in this country, where I've lived among you now for the better part of 10 years, sometimes hope becomes a substitute for analysis and strategy in this country, that Americans, or at least those in administrations of one hue or another, look at Chinese demography. They look at the slowing of growth and they say, yeah, we told you so, problem fixed, and we move on. It ain't fixed. China is formidable. And particularly under a leader like Xi Jinping, it's doubly formidable. And given his surveillance apparatus, it's trebly formidable. I think in terms of the periods you're talking about, yes, post-COVID, growth slowed. But underpinning it all was always this continued red thread of Xi Jinping's core organizing principle, which is, I'm building the world's most powerful industrial state, and I'm not going to let any bunch of private entrepreneurs or consumers get in the road of that. I'm just going to do it. That was Made in China 2025. The 10 technology objectives he set for himself in 2015. If you look at the double down in the current 15th five-year plan announced in only—
0: These are technologies like semiconductors,
1: yeah,
0: EVs.
1: Aeronautics, EVs, batteries. If you look at the list of where they were in 2015, which was nowhere much, and where they were by 2025 at the end of last year, frankly, as an exercise in industrial policy alone, whatever the economic inefficiency may have been in getting there, Xi Jinping regards that as a bit of loose change compared with obtaining the commanding heights of these new driving
0: technologies. America is keeping Chinese electric vehicles out, not because they're bad cars. It's because they're such good cars. And if they came in here at their cost, they would annihilate the American electric vehicle sector, right? I think this is a change that people have not, for so long our theory was they're copying us or stealing our intellectual property. Now we are quite afraid in some cases of their intellectual property.
1: I think this has been a big evolution in the reality. Does China engage in industrial espionage? Yes. Does China copy stuff which is obviously available through open patent? Of course. And they have the great advantage of scale, and they scale up. They scale up rapidly given the automatic leverage of their domestic market. But given their domestic market is still flat because of problems with disposable income, then deploying this surplus capacity, this surplus production on global markets is their next best step. And since America has erected the tariff wall, all roads lead to Europe, which is why you see such huge reaction now from European political leaders. That's what's unfolding. And it's all of those things everywhere at once. And at a pace of knots, like this thing is happening at speed now. Is it sustainable for China itself? Ultimately, there is a problem of finance. And we need to think this through. How does China finance this level of industrial subsidy? For them and their calculus, this is a temporary exercise. That is, we will, through our level of industrial subsidy, ultimately destroy the world's competition and opposition. Those will fold. Then we can restore prices at a level which makes sense for us in terms of the cost of production domestically. But by then, the alternative sources of production have gone. This is a very elaborately thought through strategy on the part of the Chinese. And so far, to give them credit, it has worked remarkably well. But they cannot sustain it indefinitely. They're currently borrowing from Chinese consumers and their personal savings in banks to keep this whole thing afloat. But industrial subsidy, which is of an order of magnitude not seen in economic history before, cannot be sustained forever.
0: So I think I want to flip the question of what Xi Jinping believes for a minute. We've been talking about what he believes about China. What does he believe about the United States of America and about Donald Trump?
1: He hasn't told me. So again, we're into the realm of speculation here. But his view of America, let me start with that, is that it's the only country in the world potentially standing in the way of his national, political, and economic and geopolitical ambition. Why? Simply because of your scale. And secondly, for 100 years, you guys have represented, since the early days of Dewey liberalism, an alternative script for how you construct the politics of a country. And so when Xi Jinping looks at America, he looks at it through these two lenses. You represent this massive alternative ideational force, the attraction to the idea that still causes many successful Chinese to go and live in the United States and the rest of the collective West, because freedom is not a hackneyed phrase, particularly if you've lived in a country where there is none. But at the level of raw national power, the power of the US military, the power of Indo-Pacific Command, the power of what you have in cyber and space and your nuclear forces, and the power of American innovation reflected through Silicon Valley cubed, he looks at that and says, that's the only thing that can get in my road. And that's why America occupies this unique position, whether you're run by Republicans or whether you're run by Democrats.
0: We've talked about how Xi Jinping has a dialectical, historical view of China's rise and communism's rise. Does that extend to a similarly inevitabilist view of American decline? Does the Chinese Communist Party, does its sort of mainstream of thought, believe America to be in a kind of structural decline?
1: They do have this belief, and it's expressed in two different ways. There is a Chinese concept of what they call comprehensive national power. It's a standard analytical framework for aggregate American power v. aggregate Chinese power against all indices of power. They look at the size of the US military, the size of allied militaries, the size of their own military, and they make their own calculus. They also make calculus about the solidity of, shall we say, US alliances abroad when those are under pressure or when they're beginning to fracture. They also look at the solidity of the US domestic body politic and the degree of unity and disunity against, shall we say, the predetermined unity of the Chinese unitary state. Interestingly, they stopped publishing this stuff for the rest of the world to see what their conclusions were about 12 years ago, I think because the results were beginning to look increasingly indicative that China was really rising rather rapidly. The second is in a propagandistic phrase, which is in Chinese, it's Dong Sheng Xi Jiang, which is the rise of the East and the decline of the West. And in Chinese political parlance, that's a euphemism for China and the United States. And if there's a third phrase, it's probably Xi Jinping's oft-used phrase, including during the summit with President Trump most recently. The world is now experiencing changes not seen in 100 years. He first began using that phrase in 2017 on the 100th anniversary of the Bolshevik Revolution. And the internal interpretation of the phrase is that we, the Chinese, now with our own revolution, now going out into the world at large, represent as seminal shaking an event of the certainties and certitudes of global politics today as the Bolshevik Revolution portended back in 1917.
0: I find policy towards China, the U.S. orientation to China, maybe the most major area of U.S. policy where my own thoughts are most unsettled. There's one story that I think has become a more popular story, and I think you could extract it out of at least part of our conversation, which is to say Xi Jinping and the CCP under him are highly ideological organizations and individuals bent on eventually attaining Chinese supremacy, particularly economically and industrially. And you need to understand the relationship as having a competition and an antagonism at its heart. You can manage that better and worse. You can manage it more erratically or more systematically. The Biden administration, I think, was trying to do it very systematically, build up American industries, impose very targeted tariffs, boundary certain kinds of technologies. The Trump administration, I think, has managed it more erratically. But fundamentally, openness towards China in this telling is very dangerous. You don't want their technologies here. You don't want their industries with too much penetration here. And you are trying to compete with them, not learn from them. So another argument that partly for me, I get nervous whenever anything becomes too bipartisan in Washington that says, this is a mistake. You actually need to learn right now from things like Chinese EV manufacturers. You want technology exchanges. You want to understand their manufacturing systems. You don't want to make antagonism self-fulfilling. You don't want to create a lot of room for misinterpretation. There are advantages economically and otherwise that the openness creates. That the shift towards seeing it as fundamentally opposed is actually missing a lot of positive sum opportunities in trade, innovation. If China, they have a lot of actually really interesting bio-research coming out. If they invent new medications, that's wonderful for us. Where do you fall on this spectrum?
1: The third way. and let me explain what I mean by that. One, don't mistake the fundamentals here, which is that Xi Jinping and the party he leads is Leninist. And they have a very clear-eyed view of where they wish to be at home and abroad. And at home and abroad, it's for China to become a fully developed economy, and abroad for China to be the most powerful state in the Indo-Pacific region and in the world, and to surpass the United States. It's an unemotional, clear-headed, realist, but ideologically driven view of the world. What I've argued for a long period of time, and I think there are levels of agreement and disagreement with this approach, is what I call managed strategic competition. Accept the reality of the competition and manage it. It's far better than unmanaged strategic competition, which can end in crisis, conflict, and war. What do I mean by that? Accept the fact that there are fundamental strategic red lines which they can't cross and we can't cross, and that managing those red lines, particularly over the question of Taiwan, the South China Sea, and the East China Sea, is the meat and potatoes of sustained deterrence, and that actually creates the strategic stability for the rest of the management of the relationship to ensue. The second element of strategic managed strategic competition is for the economy writ large, whether it's trade, investment, capital markets, currency markets, technology markets, talent markets, ideas markets, the ideation of the future, the liberal international rules-based order, or one headquartered in Beijing, make this a full and open competition and may the best system win. The third component of managed strategic competition is those areas which we define as in our mutual interest to cooperate on. Future of AI governance? Preventing the next global pandemic. given how much we all screwed up on the last one, particularly the Chinese. The future of other forms of global public health, like cancer research and biotech. And these are quite rich areas for collaboration. And my view is we can walk and chew gum at the same time in these three different domains, while recognizing that we're not ultimately engaged with those organizing a Sunday school picnic.
0: Well, that brings up, I think, Taiwan, which is something we should talk at least a little bit about before we end. What I hear in your strategic managed competition framework is a orientation towards clarity. Where do we compete? Where do we cooperate? Taiwan, the fundamental nature of that is ambiguity. America has a studied, ambiguous description of what Taiwan is and what is going on with it, and even what our policy towards it may be. We know what Xi Jinping wants, which is ultimately unification and control of Taiwan, but we don't know what he will do to get it or when. That's the one where I hear the most constant concern, because neither side, I think, really understands the other. So how do you think about where the Chinese are on Taiwan? And then how do you think about the overall framework for managing that strategic competition appropriately?
1: Now, Ezra, this is a really important element of our overall conversation, because it's the most time relevant in terms of problems which could arise before you and I look much grayer. So where's Chinese thinking up to on Taiwan? Xi Jinping has made it clear that he wants a reunification with Taiwan before the centenary of the founding of the People's Republic, and that's in 2049. Secondly, his policy towards Taiwan is increasingly hard and sharp.
0: Give me an example of what you mean by that. What is he actually saying?
1: On the question of Taiwan and his most recent engagements with President Trump in Beijing, that unless this is handled prudently, this is a very dangerous issue which could result in collision and conflict. He hasn't used those formulations before. So these are not just, I'm shooting the breeze with my best pal Don, and this is what I felt like this morning after I'd had my waffle.
0: And he's not like Trump. He speaks very carefully.
1: Yeah, because he's a Leninist, and, you know, words are bullets for these guys, and they often result in bullets. And then thirdly, what do we see? Increasingly, the patterns of Chinese military exercises in relation to the Taiwan Straits move from just being abstract exercises of China's military preparedness against, for example, a Taiwanese unilateral declaration of independence, which is, I think, a 0.0% possibility, to exercises which increasingly resemble rehearsals for either taking a Taiwanese offshore island, imposing a blockade, or a full-scale invasion of the island.
0: Don't we have satellite imagery of very precise replicas of various Taiwanese buildings for military exercises?
1: Well, because I'm subject to various national security requirements given my most recent job, you can speculate on that. I couldn't possibly comment.
0: I'm just saying we've come across reporting on that.
1: That's good. I'm glad that you've so reflected. Anyway, we've moved from abstraction to reality. We've moved from ahistoric time to historic time. In Xi's calculus, he's now 73 years old. He's up for reappointment at the end of next year. He probably has a couple of terms in him yet. But he's also, as a good Marxist-Leninist, looking to where the dialectical forces take him in terms of unique periods of opportunity. Does he perceive 2028 as a unique period of opportunity? I don't know, but I do notice a sharpening in his levels of preparedness.
0: Something you said at the beginning of this conversation is his view is that you want China unified and its enemies divided. And say what you will about Trump, whatever you believe about him, this is, and he is, divisive time and force in American life. 2028 is going to be a presidential election year. There is going to be not a lot of appetite among the American people for foreign adventurism, particularly after the Iran War proved something of a disaster. There's not a high level of commitment to Taiwan in America. It's not a place we think about. I'm not saying that Xi Jinping is going to choose to invade Taiwan at that moment, but he and the Chinese Communist Party see America as in a kind of political and even terminal decline, your historical materialism. And so I wonder how he sees this, and this is a sort of moment of opportunity.
1: Yeah, I'm worried very much that Xi Jinping could miscalculate in 2028. The Taiwanese have their own presidential elections in January of 28. And if the existing Democratic Progress Party, which is anathema to Xi Jinping, gets reelected, it'll be for its fourth term, and it has run consistently on a independence-leaning platform. Will they get reelected in January 28? I don't know, but I think it's a 50-50 possibility. Does this therefore become a trigger for Xi Jinping to say enough is enough? Open question, given he would just been reappointed as General Secretary of the party the previous October, November. And he's aware that 2028 is a presidential election year here in the United States. What do I fear? Miscalculation by Xi Jinping about the level of American resolve. Do they, the Chinese, conclude post-Iran, for example, that the likelihood of any American leadership to deploy forces in the event of a Taiwan crisis would be reduced as a result of the Iran experience? And then there's the more mechanical question of the extent to which the American arsenal depth, magazine depth, capability set has been impaired as a result of Iran. So my concern is, could he arrive at a conclusion through a bout of excessive self-confidence that a unique opportunity has arisen? The danger is that he actually miscalculates. To act against Taiwan would be to cause President Trump to look weak. The last thing President Trump likes is to look weak. So I think we are in potentially dangerous territory.
0: One question that I hear from Americans is, well, why should we care about Taiwan? Why is this our problem? When you say, what if they miscalculate American political will, they might calculate it correctly. There is an American elite commitment to Taiwan. Do swing voters in Ohio care about Taiwan? Does the American public in general care about Taiwan? Maybe it's not America's problem.
1: I think the reason why you've had such buy-in to deterrence over Taiwan, number one, it was the Congress that framed the Taiwan Relations Act back in 1979 at the time of diplomatic recognition of the mainland, which is a de facto form of security guarantee for the Taiwanese. And that's an act of your Congress. And therefore, if you go to the congressional leadership, Democrat and Republican, they have seen themselves the long-term custodians of that set of arrangements. But the second is this. Let's hypothetically assume, Ezra, that Xi Jinping walks into Taiwan tomorrow, decapitates the leadership, it's gone, it's now become China's province, fully fledged, red flag goes up over the presidential building in downtown Taipei, and the first party secretary arrives to take over the administration of the province and the suppression of the locals, having been much bloodshed in the process. I think at that point, what Americans need to consider is what happens to the rest of the world's perception and conclusion about U.S. strategic reliability worldwide at that point. It becomes very much the point at which the notion of Pax Americana disappears in the collective consciousness of allies around the world. The Japanese, for example, may then conclude it's a time for them to go nuclear. If they go nuclear, the Koreans will conclude, well, if the Japanese are going nuclear, we'll be going nuclear. In other words, the whole dynamic of this region changes. And the third thing for Americans to consider is it the conclusion here in the United States that China, already having assembled the world's largest surface fleet, for example, having taken Taiwan, that it's time then to deliver to the Chinese people a grand peace dividend? We will then reduce the size of the Chinese military by 2/3 because we've achieved our historical mission and will all therefore have better social security payments as a result. Unlikely, because Xi Jinping's made plain that China's power projection should be pan-regional, beyond the Taiwan Straits, and because of existing behaviors, increasingly global. And then I think there's this final point, which is, if you guys still see yourselves as the light on the hill, if you do, are you indifferent to places which have, of their own volition, evolved into democracies and to open societies and to open economies around the world, like the 23 million people in Taiwan? And if you're indifferent to that, what does it say about your indifference to freedom worldwide?
0: And so then what is a wise policy behind those considerations?
1: The wise policy is, in fact, the least expensive and most effective: sustained deterrence. If you sustain deterrence, and we therefore sustain the status quo across the Taiwan Straits, as Deng Xiaoping once said, we kick the ball down the road for future generations who will be much wiser than us to resolve this intractable problem.
0: Kevin Rudd, thank you very much.
1: Good to be with you, Ezra.
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5: Policies in Texas over when children should be removed from their parents are shifting. So what do experts say about the changes today on the Texas Standard?
6: Texas Standard is a production of KUT Austin, KERA North Texas, Houston Public Media, and Texas Public Radio in San Antonio.
5: I'm Laura Rice. Ken Paxton just lost a step in the first major case against an alleged violator of Texas's abortion ban. What the ruling may indicate about the law. There have long been talks about connecting parts of Texas by rail. Why a route between Austin and San Antonio is unlikely to happen anytime soon. Oil prices are down, but gas prices aren't likely to fall as quickly. The factors at play behind the pump. Plus, why it matters that father figures are involved in reading programs. Those stories and a whole lot more up next on the Texas Standard.
7: Live from NPR News in Washington, I'm Libby Casey. Israel's Prime Minister Benjamin Netanyahu is departing for the U.S. today. He'll meet with President Trump as uncertainty mounts over the future of the war with Iran. NPR's Emily Fang reports.
8: Friction between Trump and Netanyahu has been growing. Netanyahu is being accused by his critics in Israel of fracturing his relationship with the U.S. and failing to stop the U.S. from signing a nuclear energy agreement with rival Saudi Arabia last week. The U.S. has also been pushing Israel to withdraw from land inside Lebanon that Israel has occupied this year. Trump has criticized Israel for continuing to strike and demolish homes inside Lebanon after a ceasefire. Plus, another ceasefire with Iran last month was not popular in Israel. A survey released this week by an Israeli think tank finds Israelis consider a nuclear Iran plus conflict within Israeli society as the two biggest perceived threats to their country. Emily Fang, NPR News, Tel Aviv.
7: French President Emmanuel Macron is leading a crisis meeting from Paris today as wildfires continue to rage out of control in southwestern France. NPR's Eleanor Beardsley reports summer camps in the region have been canceled and more than 200,000 people evacuated from their homes.
9: À côté de nous, C'est un mur de flammes qui s'avance.
5: The France 2 TV news broadcast showed firefighters battling a wall of flames rushing through the forest. They described virulent, unpredictable, and unstoppable fires propelled by high winds and fed by a landscape parched by three consecutive heat waves this summer. The flames are devouring forest, farmland, and villages just 20 miles from the southwestern city of Bordeaux. Many Bordeaux suburbs have been evacuated. The military has been mobilized to help the firefighters, and European Union firefighting planes and helicopters called in to assist the usual French Canadair water skimming planes. Eleanor Beardsley, NPR News, Semur-en-Auxois, France.
7: Maine Democrats have a new candidate for the U.S. Senate. Troy Jackson was picked at a state party convention over the weekend. He takes on incumbent Republican Susan Collins. Jackson replaces Graham Plattner on the ballot, who dropped out earlier this month after rape allegations, which he denies. Maine Public's Steve Missler says Jackson was able to quickly consolidate support with politics similar to Plattner's.
10: Democrats are hoping that his working class bona fides and populist style could matter in this race. He's a logger who helped lead a high-profile labor dispute more than 20 years ago that really launched his political career. And while his positions on social issues have changed dramatically over time, his pro-worker pursuits have not. And he and Democrats think that Collins is especially vulnerable given that big corporations and wealthy people are spending heavily to support her reelection.
7: With less than 100 days till the general election, Jackson faces an uphill fundraising battle, and Collins has a comfortable war chest as she runs for her sixth term. This is NPR. A new survey finds 3 in 4 voters say the cost of childcare is a major problem. NPR's Jennifer Ludden reports it's among reasons affordability is a top issue this election year.
11: For parents who pay for childcare, more than a third say it's one of their top 2 expenses. That's according to a poll commissioned by the First 5 Years Fund, which advocates for expanding early learning and care. Nearly half of parents say childcare challenges affect their work, and it's not just them. Nearly 40% of all voters say they're affected when a colleague's childcare is disrupted. Nationally, there is a serious shortage of childcare, and in many places it can cost more than housing or college tuition. A growing number of cities and states are committing money to expand free and subsidized childcare. They say their local economies depend on it. Critics argue it drives up government spending. Jennifer Ludden, NPR News, Washington.
7: World leaders and national politicians plan to attend the funeral services for the late Senator Lindsey Graham this week. Tomorrow, he'll be honored at a ceremony in the Capitol building where Graham served as a Republican for more than 30 years. Washington National Cathedral will host a funeral service in the afternoon. And on Wednesday, there is a second day of services in his home state of South Carolina. Graham died July 11th at the age of 71. Among those attending tomorrow's funeral, Ukrainian President Volodymyr Zelensky. But today he is in England, the first world leader to meet with new British Prime Minister Andy Burnham since he took office a week ago. Burnham says the visit is to underline unwavering British support for Ukraine. It's NPR.
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13: It's 6 minutes past the hour on Monday, July 27th. I'm Molly Claiborne, and you're listening to the Texas Standard on KACU. Thanks for tuning in. Taking a look outside, it's 85 degrees and sunny. We've got a high of 102 and a low of 75 tonight. We're also looking at 15-mile-per-hour winds and a current UV index of 3. 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
5: From the Panhandle to the Piney Woods and all places in between, it's the Texas Standard for Monday, July 27th. I'm Laura Rice. Texas's foster care system has been in the headlines for about a dozen years, primarily because of the 2015 ruling by a judge who deemed the system unconstitutional. That ruling had to do with the state systems and the treatment of kids. Many died in foster care custody. Others were sleeping in state offices as a stopgap measure for more permanent placements. The Fifth Circuit Court removed that judge from overseeing the case close to 2 years ago now, and updates on the system have been quieter. But there have been changes, including some that indicate a preference towards not removing children at all, or at least not taking away a parent's right to potentially resume custody. Terry Langford covers health services for the Texas Tribune. Terry, welcome back.
14: Thank you.
5: Well, your story touches on three rulings involving the Texas Department of Family and Protective Services and parental rights. Two of those cases had to do with parents losing their rights so a child could be put up for adoption. Could you tell us what happened in those cases?
14: Yeah, I think what we're seeing is a very strong family right scrutiny from the Texas Supreme Court. And what they found in those two cases is that they felt like the Texas Department of Family and Protective Services acted too quickly to sever the rights of one parent because she was making improvements to get her children back. And in the other, the recommendation was that both parents lose their rights, but they found that the father shouldn't have lost the rights. And so there's been some pushback we're seeing from the courts. Part of that pushback is kind of like a decades-long push to really look at whether or not children should be removed permanently from families that have any kind of like neglect or abuse situation.
5: Now, tell us about this third case. How might that change how future abuse and neglect cases are determined?
14: That one's really interesting. The couple had a difference of opinion with the pediatrician on how to treat a child's episode of jaundice. They had had a home birth and wanted to refer to the advice of their licensed midwife. And the pediatrician disagreed and filed a report of neglect. They got the child back. And the ruling on that case went to unable to determine. But what the family wanted was to clear their entire name. And there was no procedure to get rid of that ruling. Mm-hmm. That's going to impact other cases because there's a lot of unable to determine cases out there. This could give a, you know, establish a pathway to, you know, coming up in the legislative session on, can we set up a way that you can get totally removed?
5: Well, you mentioned that this is part of a decades-long push. Where is that push coming from?
14: I think it's a pushback from an old system, which foster care was sort of created in the 60s and 70s, and it was this sort of all-or-nothing type of situation where if there was any kind of neglect or any kind of abuse, you could easily remove a child. What's happening now is both Democrats and Republicans want to see a better examination of what child remains in permanent foster care. And so we've seen a multi-million dollar lawsuit against the state of Texas and other states for the conditions in foster care. And that's brought a lot of awareness of why is foster care considered a better environment than keeping a child in the home and sort of helping the parents with, you know, social services, counseling, and any kind of training to help them have a better situation at home.
5: I guess, what do the experts say about this? Is this just a political push or is this based on evidence?
14: What we're seeing from experts is while there have been abuses in the foster care system in the past where children were probably unfairly removed and parental rights were unfairly terminated and children placed for adoption, we're seeing a 180 on that. Mm. And what some advocates are concerned about is, are we engaging in a system where parental rights are paramount and parents can do no wrong? And are we going to be leaving children in abusive situations longer because of this? One of the problems from the start has been, according to critics, has been the fact that the federal government puts so much money into foster care. And what a lot of people want to see is more flexibility. Like, can we use that instead of just paying foster parents and using all this federal money in that way? Can we use it for, say, better services for parents and ways to keep children in their home, but keep them in their home safely?
5: Terry Langford covers health services for the Texas Tribune. Terry, thank you so much.
14: Thank you.
5: first person to stand trial for allegedly violating Texas's near-total abortion ban just won a small portion of her case. A Texas appeals court tossed out an injunction against Houston-based midwife Maria Rojas, saying Attorney General Ken Paxton's office didn't present any direct evidence that she violated the law, which went into effect in 2022. Casey Murray covers state politics for the Houston Chronicle. Casey, welcome to the Texas Standard.
15: Hello. Thank you for having me.
5: All right. Walk us through this case. What did Paxton's office accuse Rojas of doing?
15: So Paxton's office has said that Rojas, along with some of her staff and several clinics that she ran in the Houston area, were guilty of providing abortions. And so they originally sought an injunction last year. That injunction stopped her from practicing medicine, stopped her clinics from operating, and a lower court ruled in his favor. So they got that injunction, and that was reversed on Thursday.
5: Okay, so the decision to throw out the injunction, what does that change for Rojas now, if anything?
15: You know, it's unclear. The Center for Reproductive Rights, which is defending Rojas, said in a statement that basically her clinics will not be able to reopen because at this point they've been closed for more than a year. Mm. The actual justice that may bring her is not yet complete, and her criminal case is still ongoing. So the state will still hear out these claims that she allegedly provided abortions. But it does mean in the meantime, she no longer has this hanging over her head. She now can practice midwifery if she wants to. So she's cleared a little bit professionally.
5: So what did we hear from this judge? What does that tell us about where this case may go in the future?
15: The justices on the appeals court are all Republican judges appointed by Governor Greg Abbott. Fields is generally a conservative Republican judge. I think it tells us that we get a little preview of what evidence may come in the later trial and in the criminal case. The judge made some pretty strong statements saying that the lower court actually abused its privileges in granting the injunction in the first place. We don't know officially if more evidence will come out in the criminal trial, but the judge definitely felt there was not enough to reasonably restrict Maria Rojas's professional rights, essentially.
5: I mean, I guess you could say this has been a test case for Texas's abortion law. Is it giving us any indication of how strong this law is? It certainly was pretty scary for a lot of medical practitioners and has changed the way that they are doing things.
15: I would definitely imagine this continues to be an area of medicine that providers and patients feel anxiety around because, as noted by the lawyers defending Maria Rojas, her clinics are partly accused of using abortion medications, but those medications have legal uses as well. They can be used in treating miscarriages. So I think there is still this kind of anxiety around, are clinics using medication for legal uses in the state at risk if they provide those services? That's something that we've seen with the abortion ban when the legislature passed clarifying laws attempting to empower doctors to make those tough decisions without fear of legal repercussion. But at least in this case, I mean, we can't say again, there's some alleged accusations against this provider and she will continue to get to litigate that in court. But it's very clearly an area of developing law.
5: Do we have a date yet for when this case will continue?
15: I'm not sure on that one. I know that the Attorney General's office is appealing the injunction ruling. They're hoping to get the Supreme Court of Texas to weigh in on this as well. Again, on the developing legal issues, there will be an opportunity to kind of set a little bit more precedent potentially on what qualifies providers for certain protections. We'll see.
5: Casey Murray covers state politics for the Houston Chronicle. Casey, thank you so much.
15: Thank you.
5: Audience and engagement editor Wells Dunbar is here in the studio with us with the Talk of Texas. Hey, Wells.
16: Great to be with you, Laura. 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
5: Yeah, we really want to hear from you, whether you are a teacher or a lawyer. 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
13: It's 10:19. I'm Molly Claiborne, live in Abilene, and you're listening to KACU. Thanks for tuning in. Taking another look outside, we have a long day of sunny skies and 15-mile-per-hour winds. It's currently 87 degrees, and we have a high of 102 today, as well as an overnight low of 75. Temperatures are locked in the triple digits until this Sunday, and for those of us with heavier allergies, ragweed pollens are high in our area right now. You can visit our website or our mobile app to check out our weekly broadcasting schedule, as well as state and local news, events happening in and around Abilene, and much more. It's the Texas Standard on KACU.
17: The studies look at two potential routes.
5: It's the Texas Standard. I'm Laura Rice. Recent studies show a passenger rail system between Austin and San Antonio is possible, but getting trains on the tracks is still a long way off. TPR's Jerry Clayton has more.
17: The studies look at two potential routes between the two cities, one along I-35 and the other following State Highway 130 and I-10. Peter Lakoti, president of the nonprofit Texas Rail Advocates, says the idea is gaining traction with Texas legislators on both sides of the aisle.
18: But the thing is now is legislators are looking, and, you know, they're the ones that are driving to Austin and being caught in traffic. And I think they're starting to realize, hey, folks, maybe there is a better way that we can move people in the future.
17: Lakoti says the biggest barrier to creating a new rail service is coming up with a funding mechanism to pay for the massive, expensive project. Amtrak currently runs a passenger service between the two cities, but not enough to alleviate passenger demand, as some 266,000 vehicles use the I-35 corridor between Austin and San Antonio on a typical weekday. I'm Jerry Clayton in San Antonio.
19: And you are listening to the Texas Standard. I'm David Brown. In Maverick County, near Eagle Pass, officials have struggled for years to provide basic infrastructure for many locals, things like water lines, roads, in unincorporated communities. So when a Laredo trucking magnate named Ruben Garibay proposed building a new international toll bridge, well, county leaders saw an opportunity. Supporters of this bridge say it would boost trade with Mexico, spur economic development, generate new revenue for the county, and the proposal quickly won support from local officials and influential figures, both in Washington, D.C. and Mexico City. But as the project's details came into sharper focus, well, this bridge turned into one of the most divisive issues in South Texas.
20: Jason Book is a freelance journalist who covers the border, politics, and state government, all issues intersecting here in this story. Jason, welcome back.

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0: 1 minute after noon.
2: New York City authorities are investigating a second deadly crane collapse.
0: 1 minute after 5 in the evening.
3: The commander of the Joint African Union has said.
0: 1 minute after 11 at night.
4: At least one tornado is reported to have touched down today.
0: What's happening? What's known? What's next? 1 minute after the hour, every day, from NPR News.
5: This is Planet Money from NPR.
6: Wysena Williams still remembers the day she went to go watch a public housing tower near where she lived in North Philadelphia get knocked down.
7: I assumed that it was going to fall over. So I don't know how it, like, you heard dynamite like 6 times go off. Then it was like, boom, boom, boom, boom, boom, boom, boom.
8: The tower was part of a development called Cambridge Plaza. Wysena and some friends had walked over to see just what happened when you blew up a 14-story building.
7: 3, 2, 1. We was like, oh, it's going to come down on us and all this other stuff. No, actually, it came down, but it came. That's probably so much. That's why they say so much smoke comes up, because it just, like, smashed itself down.
6: That demolition was part of this massive federal program started in the early 1990s called Hope 6. Congress wanted to do something to deal with all of these incredibly rundown public housing projects around the country. Hope 6 provided money to demolish hundreds of those projects and, in a lot of cases, to replace them with newer and better buildings.
8: Wysena, she herself lived in public housing. She grew up in a low-rise development nearby called the Richard Allen Homes.
9: What were the Richard Allen Homes like?
7: Depressing. Like, we went to school and came home.
6: Because it wasn't safe to be out on the street.
7: So, let me use you. And you had to come to Richard Allen. You would roll past like, I'm not coming in there. Or you was greeted, probably a gun to your car. They probably would have thought you was coming to get drugs. So it was petrifying, really.
9: And how well maintained were the buildings?
7: So we had lead. The paint was chipping. The RV color was brown. The floor was brown. The wall was brown. You know, it just wasn't bright. It wasn't happy.
8: So Wysena was thrilled when she and her mom and her son and her sister were allowed to move into a brand new home in Richard Allen, funded by Hope 6.
7: It was a relief. It was peace. Our windows open. We have fresh air. We control our heat. I had my own space. I loved it.
6: From 1993 to 2010, 262 different public housing projects around the country were knocked down and replaced with Hope 6 money. So think like Cabrini Green in Chicago, the Desire Housing Projects in New Orleans, and yeah, the Richard Allen Homes in Philadelphia. Beat up old projects were knocked down and in a lot of cases replaced with public housing that was newer and safer and more connected to the neighborhoods that surrounded them.
8: But there wasn't enough funding to redo all of public housing in the United States. Some folks got to live in newer, better buildings. Others, they were stuck with the older, worse buildings. And in that way, Hope 6 created a kind of nationwide experiment.
6: This experiment, it had the potential to change how we help people in public housing, but also how we help people in all these other kinds of low-income neighborhoods. Our country is really segregated economically. Hope 6 tried to reverse that. It tried to transform neighborhoods with really concentrated poverty into neighborhoods with mixed incomes.
8: And if that approach worked to lift people out of poverty, maybe it could become a model for poor neighborhoods all over the country. But no one really knew whether that Hope 6 experiment actually worked until now.
6: Can you just read the name of your study? The title?
10: Creating High Opportunity Neighborhoods. Evidence from the Hope 6 program.
6: Did you get a lot of evidence?
10: We did.
8: The evidence gatherer here, Harvard economist Raj Chetty.
6: Should people keep listening to this podcast to hear all the evidence?
10: Absolutely, they should. I think the evidence is very compelling.
6: Thank you.
8: Wow, you really sold it. That's like the worst trailer ever. You should do like with like a deeper voice. Remember those like 90s movies where it was that one guy who did all of them? The evidence is compelling.
6: Hello and welcome to Planet Money. I'm Keith Romer.
8: And I'm Greg Rosalsky. And all jokes and bad impressions aside, that evidence, it is actually really compelling. Raj and his team got access to all this data for more than 1 million families in public housing across 3 decades. And they released their analysis of that data in a new working paper. It's hot off the presses. This is big for us.
6: Today on the show, what they found. One of the clearest answers ever to this absolutely crucial question. Can we help people rise out of poverty by improving the neighborhood where they live?
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6: Regular listeners of Planet Money may recognize the name of our economist, Raj Chetty. He's been on the show before. Greg, you are something of a Raj Chetty super fan.
8: Yeah, I guess, Keith, some people have Tom Brady. I have Raj Chetty.
6: Greg, I'm just going to play the tape of you greeting Raj when he came into the Zoom with us.
8: Well, if it is not the Beyonce of economics.
12: Hey there, Greg. How are you?
8: Good, how are you? So Raj is kind of an icon. He leads this research group at Harvard called Opportunity Insights. They do world-class research on really important problems. You know, they try to figure out what actually works to fight poverty, reduce inequality, and make the American dream like a reality for low-income people.
6: And there is one big factor that shows up again and again and again in their work.
10: We found through a series of prior papers that the neighborhood in which you grow up, the block in which you live, the school you attend really matters for your life outcomes.
6: Probably their most famous research looked at what happens when low-income kids move to more affluent neighborhoods.
10: And we found that if you move at a younger age, especially to an opportunity-rich area, you end up doing dramatically better later in life. If you have more high-income connections as you're growing up, people who are in more successful careers, who have better jobs, et cetera, you yourself are more likely to rise out of poverty.
8: Those younger kids who moved to better-off neighborhoods ended up being more likely to go to college and to earn more as adults.
6: Which, obviously, was a very promising result. But Raj says it was a little hard to use what they learned as a model for generating upward mobility everywhere.
10: I think that, you know, approach of desegregation and moving to opportunity has a lot of value, but it's not scalable. You can't move everyone to a different neighborhood.
8: All right. Moving kids works, but it isn't scalable. So what if you flip that idea on its head? What if instead of moving low-income kids to better-off neighborhoods, you can move better-off neighborhoods to those kids? You know, maybe there's a way to transform poor neighborhoods themselves into places that help kids escape poverty.
10: And that's a question that led to this study where we essentially analyzed the largest effort ever in the U.S. to revitalize high-poverty neighborhoods, which is the Hope 6 Neighborhood Revitalization Program.
6: Hope 6, that program we were talking about with Wesina before. The idea behind the policy was not to just replace rundown old housing projects with newer housing projects. It was to change the way public housing interacted with the cities that surrounded them, specifically to desegregate neighborhoods economically.
8: Yeah, the old housing projects had really separated low-income people from the rest of their community.
10: Those places were essentially islands that were cut off from the surrounding neighborhoods. There's very little interaction between people living in those housing projects and the people nearby.
8: In the new Hope 6 projects, there was, by design, a mix of different kinds of housing. Some public housing, some housing for people who made too much to qualify for public housing, and some full-on market-rate housing.
6: And you could see the change in the neighborhoods in this really physical way. Wesina, the woman from the Richard Allen Homes in Philadelphia, she still lives there today. She's actually the tenant council president. And when I was down in Philly, she offered to take me on a tour.
13: We're going to get that out the way because it's cold. Okay. So I'm going to grab my coat, let them know what I'm about to do, and then we out.
14: Love it.
13: Okay.
6: Some of the buildings in the Richard Allen Homes were built during Hope 6. Some of them were old ones that never got knocked down.
13: This part, what we call the new, and then when we get on 10th and Brown, that's where the old is still at.
6: First, okay. She took me to see one of the old buildings. On both sides of the street were these 3-story tall brick apartment buildings. Wysina told me that back in the day, none of those buildings had doors onto the street. Like, it was just one long brick wall with a few windows for the length of the whole block.
7: You didn't have a door. Your door was in the inside.
9: So it was kind of, it was like closed off to the street.
7: Yes.
6: The old buildings, they were really isolated from the outside world. To get inside, you had to enter in through this courtyard that basically only someone from Richard Allen would even go into.
7: Like, I call it the pit. Like, you were just in the middle of the pit.
6: It was almost like the old version of the Richard Allen homes was designed to keep people from the projects from interacting with anyone who wasn't also from the projects. From there, Wysina walked me over a couple of blocks to the new buildings that came in with Hope 6. Two-story brick houses facing onto the street, each with their own front yard.
9: I mean, these houses have like a lot of space between them, right?
7: Yes.
9: Like it's almost like we're in the suburbs a little bit.
7: Right. I think they wanted to make it more like a family so the kids can come out inside and play and do stuff that they wanted to do. They made it like homes, like, you know, a neighborhood again.
6: Instead of being disconnected on its own island, the public housing in the new Richard Allen homes is open to the surrounding neighborhood. It's connected to it. And on blocks where there used to be just public housing for low-income people, now there's housing for people with different incomes. It literally transformed the neighborhood economically.
8: So, the question for Raj and his team was, did Hope 6 actually help to reduce poverty and improve upward mobility? And to answer those questions, they got their hands on these massive data sets.
10: We studied more than a million families, followed them over decades, and looked at how their own outcomes, their kids' outcomes changed over time. Adults did not benefit that much from living in an area that was revitalized. However, very importantly, kids benefited substantially.
6: Raj and his colleagues looked at the kids who grew up in the revitalized Hope 6 developments and saw what they were earning as adults at age 30.
10: So if you grew up in the exact same place after it was revitalized through this program, in a mixed income neighborhood with additional services, basically a better environment in many different ways, you ended up earning about 50% more if you grew up from birth in one of these places, 50% more than if you had grown up in the exact same place pre-revitalization. So that's an enormous change in kids' outcomes.
6: To be clear, that number is kind of an extrapolation.
8: So different kids lived in Hope 6 developments for different amounts of time. Some were there for only like a year, some for their entire childhoods. And according to the team's calculations, the average kid who spent their whole childhood in a Hope 6 development, they would see a roughly 50% boost to their income.
6: Hope 6 kids also went to college more often. Incarceration rates for the boys who grew up there went down. And those are pretty jaw-dropping findings. But it was possible that they didn't have anything to do with making neighborhoods more mixed income or connecting public housing with the rest of their communities. In other words, Hope 6 might not have been what caused these good results at all.
8: I saw some evidence suggesting, I think including in your paper, that the Hope 6 projects were much more selective in who was allowed into them.
14: Yeah.
8: What would you say to that concern, that these kids are just systematically different?
14: There's really kind of two main explanations for why we're seeing kind of gains for the children who grow up in the revitalized sites.
6: This is Matt Stager, one of the economists on Raj's team. He says the first explanation was that, yes, Hope 6 was causing the good results.
14: A second explanation, which is the one you're hinting at here, is one of selection, in which the types of families that move into these revitalized public housing units may be different in ways that their kids would have done better in the long run, regardless of where they lived.
8: And to a lot of housing advocates we talked to for this story, this second explanation seemed really plausible. In a lot of places, there was this whole screening process to get into the new Hope 6 developments. Some people who had lived in the old housing projects simply weren't allowed to move into the new buildings.
6: And for Raj and Matt and the other researchers, this presented a real problem, because it wasn't random who moved into the new Hope 6 housing. Economists call this selection bias. It was possible that the reason kids in Hope 6 were doing better as adults was, like Matt said, just that they were always going to do better, no matter where they lived.
8: To get around this problem, the team went back to an idea from earlier studies, an idea about how neighborhoods shape the way kids' lives turn out.
14: The way that neighborhoods influence people operates through kind of an exposure or dosage model. So in other words, what the literature on neighborhoods has shown us is that the influence that a neighborhood has on you is proportional to the amount of time that you spend growing up in that neighborhood.
6: The team had data on how long people lived in Hope 6 developments as kids. And it turned out you saw a way bigger impact on the kids who were there for a long time versus just a year or two. You could see that dosage idea in the data.
14: Each additional year that a child spends in one of these Hope 6 revitalized projects increases their earning by almost 3%.
8: So, yeah, it looked like Hope 6 caused better outcomes. But it could still be the case that families who stayed a long time in Hope 6 were just different from the families who stayed a short while.
6: Yeah, maybe those families who left super quickly were somehow less stable. And that was why their kids saw less benefit than the kids and families who stayed put. And this is where they made this move in the research that is honestly just so clever. I'm going to give it like official Planet Money tip of the hat.
8: Whoo, Planet Money tip of the hat. That's a huge award, Keith.
6: So what they did is they went ahead and compared the dosage effect within families by looking at siblings who both lived in Hope 6 housing, but for different amounts of time.
14: Consider a family that has an 8-year-old and an 18-year-old, and they move into one of these revitalized public housing projects. The younger sibling should earn more later in life compared to their older sibling who only spends a year in the public housing project. That's exactly what we find in the data.
8: Okay, so yes, they were now pretty confident that what they were seeing in the data was real, that there was something about growing up in the new Hope 6 public housing that made a big difference. But to be able to use their findings to shape policy going forward, they really needed to sort of hone in on what was actually causing this improvement in outcomes.
6: Because if it was about just improving the physical housing itself, you'd want to put all your money into

0: means, but we want to go beyond just understanding that the program work and say something about why it works so that we could potentially kind of scale up this type of intervention.
1: Carol's from Atlanta, and she told Matt that she had noticed that not all Hope 6 sites in Atlanta were the same, that some of them did much better than others.
0: And in her experience, it was the sites that were located near more economic opportunity, near more affluent areas where there were some economic resources to tap into. That's where she thought that the program was most successful.
2: And Matt was like, huh, what if we went back over our data and grouped Hope 6 developments according to how well off the neighborhoods around them were?
0: And so, you know, out of that discussion, we took that, you know, back to the data and looked in the data. And that's exactly what we found and turned out to be kind of a key turning point in our ability to figure out like what was actually going on in terms of driving the mechanisms.
1: So just to underline a little bit what Matt is saying here, not all Hope 6 developments were created equal as far as this whole income mixing idea went. If a Hope 6 development was near richer neighborhoods, the kids in public housing there tended to do really well. If surrounding neighborhoods were poor, though, the kids in Hope 6 development saw no gains.
0: It's only in cases where the kids who live nearby had better outcomes, were from more affluent families, do we really see meaningful gains of the program.
1: This strongly suggests that Hope 6 caused better outcomes, not because it improved the housing or got rid of lead paint or whatever. It suggests that these new neighborhoods fostered more social integration between kids from different backgrounds. When that crucial ingredient was missing, the Hope 6 kids did not see better outcomes.
2: And they were even able to show that the Hope 6 kids really were interacting more with the more well-off kids. They were more connected to each other on Facebook and more likely to live together as adults.
0: And that is what appeared to be central in driving the long-run gains in their outcomes.
2: So it's not the architecture. It's like who you're interacting with.
0: Yeah, not the architecture per se that generated these gains.
1: Now, this is all pretty astounding. Low-income kids do way better when they interact with or are friends with higher-income kids. This is a crucial finding in their paper. And it left us wondering, like, why? So we asked Raj, why would these social interactions matter?
2: So that's actually something I want to like drill down on. And I realize this is in some ways beyond the scope of the paper, but it feels like a really present question, which is, what are the possible stories for why that's occurring?
3: Yeah. So three different mechanisms through which we think connections matter for kids' outcomes.
2: They don't have clear data on this, but Raj has some theories. Theory number one is about how people get jobs.
3: If you're connected to somebody who's got a good job at a high-paying firm, you're more likely to get that job. And so cross-class interaction just directly affects the internships you get, the career you might end up pursuing.
1: Theory number two is about information. Information that you might get by like, you know, hanging out with your higher income friends or their families.
3: You get information from people who are exposed to different things. If you live near somebody whose parents went to a college, you might be more likely to think about applying to that college. You've at least heard of it.
2: Raj's last theory is the one he personally finds the most compelling, and it's about what kids think is even possible for themselves.
3: I think people's aspirations and what they try to achieve themselves are greatly shaped by who they're around, especially as they grow up. I can say that from my own personal experience. You know, I grew up in a family of academics, certainly greatly influenced by that in my own career choices. And I think, you know, conversely, kids who have never had exposure to science, never had exposure to people pursuing higher education, pursuing business, and so on, may just not see themselves. They may not even know where to start in terms of pursuing those opportunities. And so I think that's a really central reason that these kinds of interactions likely matter.
2: Now, there's a part of me that reads a study like this and is like, this is great. We did it. We have an answer now for how to reduce poverty, how to like cause upward mobility. We're done. But then it never seems to work out quite that cleanly in the real world. So next, we're going to talk about how we're actually doing as a country at putting the ideas from this study into practice. So there are a few things you need to understand about Hope 6, this program that really changed outcomes for kids who grew up in public housing. The first is that it doesn't exist anymore. Funding for the Hope 6 program ended 14 years ago.
1: In part because of some legitimate criticisms of how Hope 6 was implemented.

0: implemented. The biggest criticism was that it knocked down a ton of public housing that it didn't replace. Almost 100,000 units were demolished, but only 55,000 public housing units were built back in their place. Tens of thousands of families were functionally kicked out of public housing by Hope 6.
1: Raj and Matt made it very clear that it would actually be a mistake to read their research as a recommendation to just resurrect Hope 6.
2: Our analysis definitely does not kind of endorse Hope 6 as a program. I think concerns around displacement should be taken very seriously. And so if one was trying to understand whether Hope 6 is a good or a bad policy, you'd really want to think seriously about how to weigh, you know, the benefits that we're estimating in our paper against the kind of displacement of costs, which we have not tried to quantify in any real way.
0: So yeah, Hope 6 had some big issues, but it also integrated low-income kids with high-income kids, and that had a really positive impact on their future outcomes. Raj and Matt think that finding, it matters for a lot more than just public housing. The country as a whole, it seems to be growing more and more economically segregated.
2: About half of low-income neighborhoods are just as socially isolated as Hope 6 projects were prior to revitalization.
1: As part of their research, they built an interactive map that lets you zoom in on 1,500 different neighborhoods around the country that could benefit from something like Hope 6. These neighborhoods with concentrated poverty that could be better connected to more affluent neighborhoods nearby.
0: Ross says there are still federal programs that try to revitalize low-income neighborhoods, but they're underfunded and not designed as well as they could be.
3: I think we could be doing more in terms of housing policy to create opportunities. I think we could be both spending money that we're already spending, which is $70 billion a year on various affordable housing programs, more effectively. And we could potentially expand certain programs and design them better to improve outcomes.
0: And he says we could help low-income kids connect to higher-income kids in all these other ways too, through schools and sports and even the way we design mass transit. The policy choices don't only have to be about housing.
3: But they have that same effect of creating that interaction that really seems to be the key mechanism through which Hope 6 had an effect.
1: So how does all this look to someone who actually lived through it? I asked Wysina, the woman who showed me around the Richard Allen homes, what she made of this study, because she has this really interesting perspective on the changes that came with Hope 6. She moved into a new Hope 6 building when she was 19. Her childhood happened in the old version of Richard Allen homes. She says almost all her friends growing up were from there. But her son, he grew up in the new version.
4: Do you feel like your childhood was different from his childhood?
5: Yes.
4: How?
5: Educational-wise, living-wise, just growing up.
1: Wysina says her son always did what he was told. He was kind of a rule follower. He was really into Legos and electronics as a kid.
5: My son is a weirdo, and I love it. When I say not street smart at all, but he loves, like, taking that leap.
0: And she says he met kids from all over, including kids who lived outside of public housing. And yeah, some of them had parents who were better off financially.
4: Do you think that that had any impact on his life?
5: Yes, I really do.
1: Wysina's son graduated from high school about a decade ago.
5: My son is 29. 18, he went to Penn State.
1: He was there for a year. Then he moved on to a trade school.
5: All on his own. I mean, not saying me and his dad didn't help out financially, but him doing it himself, knowing what he wanted.
0: The idea that kids who grow up in better public housing, in mixed income neighborhoods, that they would have a better chance of getting out of poverty, Wysina buys it.
5: Well, yes, they will. Because the atmosphere, the surroundings. Uh-huh. Because you're coming from a mentality where you're caged in, where now you're not. So yes, I do agree. Yes. They will make more, they will succeed. Yes.
1: Wysina's son turns 30 this year, the age Raj's team looked at to see how Hope 6 kids' economic lives turned out. Her son, he's engaged, he's got a steady job driving a semi-truck, and he's studying to get certified as an HVAC technician.
0: Big news! We're going on tour. 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It comes out in April, and we're just really excited to share it with you. So we're hitting the road. 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
1: Today's episode was produced by Luis Gallo with help from Sam Yellowhorse Kessler. It was edited by Jess Jang, fact-checked by Sierra Juarez, and engineered by Jimmy Keeley. Alex Goldmark is our executive producer.
0: Special thanks to Larry Vail. I'm Greg Rosalsky.
1: And I'm Keith Romer. This is NPR. Thanks for listening. So, Guy, you are here to tell us what's coming up on How I Built This.
6: Yes, thank you, Keith. So today we're taking questions on the How I Built This advice line, where up-and-coming entrepreneurs call in for help with their businesses. And to help me answer their questions, I'm joined by Pete Maldonado and Rashid Ali, founders of the grass-fed meat stick brand Chomps. Pete and Rashid have faced a lot of challenges since the company's founding, including a product recall last year. But the thing that's kept them from going off the rails is focus.
7: We've been on this Chomp, we call it the Chomps roller coaster, because it's never just linear, right? We are either having a terrible day or an amazing day, and there's nothing in between. That's kind of been the entire ride for the past 13 years. So it's just being patient and working through issues, not getting complacent when things are going great and rosy, staying focused. Things will work out.
6: Stick around after the break for How I Built This.

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1: 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Send us a one-minute message that tells us about your business and the issues or questions you'd like help with, and make sure to tell us how to reach you. All right, let's get to it. This week, I'm joined by Pete Maldonado and Rashid Ali, co-founders of the grass-fed meat stick brand Chomps. Pete, Rashid, great to have you guys back on the show.
2: Thank you for having us.
3: Yeah, thanks for having us.
1: Before we get to our callers, I want to talk to you guys about last year, because you faced a challenge last year. And I'll just kind of give some background, which is nobody found it, but there was a possibility that one batch was contaminated with a bit of metal. And this is something that is not common, but it can happen in a manufacturing process. There's metal equipment. There's all kinds of metal that food goes through. And very rarely a tiny piece of metal could chip off from a grinder or something and end up in a product. You guys found out about it. Nobody saw metal in their chomps, but it was a possibility, and you had to recall just tons and tons of products, which I imagine was a low point for you guys last year. Can you talk a little bit about just how you kind of handled that?
2: It was one of the hardest times in the business, really just figuring out how to react. And I'll say it was an isolated incident, exactly to what you said. We did an internal investigation and identified one of our seven facilities on one packaging line at an evening shift on a Friday where something seemed off. So to avoid any risk, we expanded the scope quite significantly and did a pretty large scale recall. It was painful. Like, it felt like the world was ending, even though it was so isolated. I mean, like, at the end of the day, yeah, Chomps is mine and Pete's baby. We started this from nothing, and it's here because of our consumers. So you think about, like, the potential risk of Chomps putting any of our consumers at risk. We were not going to do that. So we went through the process, and in the end, we didn't find any metal, right? There was no adverse reactions. Thankfully, no one got hurt. We got through it, and it was tough. Like, I always say, yeah, when I tell the team, one recall is one too many. Right? It's not acceptable. We can be better. We have to have processes. We have to have controls in place. But now I can say with complete confidence that we have handled it. We've got through it. And I think, like, the organization infrastructure is far stronger, because we did say, like, we can get tighter here, here, and here. And now we have new processes to make sure that it won't happen again.
1: Yeah. It sounds like you guys handled that really, really well. All right. What do you guys say? Let's bring in our first caller. Shall we do it?
2: Yeah, absolutely. Let's go.
1: All right, let's go. Let's bring our first caller. Welcome to the Advice Line. You are on with the co-founders of Chomps. Tell us your name, where you're calling from, and just a little bit about your business, please.
4: Hi, Guy, Pete, and Rashid. I really appreciate you having me here today. My name is Yadi Dariz. I am the co-founder of Yadi's Artisanal Empanada here in New Paltz, New York.
1: Awesome. Welcome to the show, Yadi. And Yadi's Empanadas, so I'm assuming you make empanadas. Tell me about the business.
4: Sure. So Yadi's Empanadas really started, I was a formal teacher for 23 years. And in 2021, decided that I will resign and I would start the business right from my kitchen. And so for about a year, we focus on just selling to coworkers and friends and schools. And then from there, we landed in a commercial kitchen, did that for a little bit. We ended up starting farmers market, pop-ups, events. We then bought a food truck in 2023.
1: Wow.
4: And from the food truck, we landed at SUNY New Paltz. the opportunity came.
1: At the university there?
4: At the university there.
1: So you now, you have you sell most of your empanadas on the SUNY New Paltz campus now?
4: I do.
1: And tell me a little bit about your sales. How did you do last year?
4: Our sales are currently and have been now for a whole year on average of $3,000 daily.
1: Wow.
4: That does go up some days to $3,500 on really good days. But average, we're making $3,000 a day.
1: So $3,000 a day, I mean, that's pretty great. I mean, you're maybe doing $700,000 or more a year in sales.
4: Correct.
1: Wow, amazing. Okay, so before we dive in further, what is your question for us?
4: We're wondering at what point do we think about a second location? Do I move into other colleges and really duplicate what we have into other schools? Do I go back to distribution? So is that sort of like road? What do we do?
1: Right. All right, so sales are strong at this location on the SUNY New Paltz campus. You're wondering whether you should open a second location or focus on distribution or a combination of both. Pete, Rashida, I want to bring you guys in. Thoughts or questions for Yadi?
3: Yeah, Yadi, nice to meet you. This is Pete. So my first question is about, you know, labor and management at this first location that you have. Is this thing running itself? Like, while you're here talking to us, is there somebody there selling empanadas?
4: So it really is now. So when it started, it was really my husband and I and my children. So it was really family working around the clock, 18, 20 hours a day. My husband would leave his job, go there. Now we have a team of 9 people and I have a manager that's being trained now. Family also is really trying to keep it family as much as we can. And so, no, I don't have to be there now for Yadi's Empanadas to run.
1: That's great.
3: Yeah. So it sounds like from like a product standpoint, you know exactly how to replicate this in terms of equipment and all of those things, recipe. It's, you know, it's all pretty much replicable. You know, you can just do this over and over again. I think, you know, for me, it would be like, you know, management and labor pool would be the biggest question marks.
1: Yeah, I guess you answered the first question that Pete had, which is, it sounds like this location can run without you on site, right? This existing location.
4: Correct.
1: And so is there a person on your team who could potentially run a second location if you opened it tomorrow?
4: Yes.
1: Great. And I think that the other question is, and it speaks to this idea of real estate, right? You are in New Paltz, New York. I guess you're between New York City and Albany, right?
4: I am.
1: And New York City is that's challenging. But I think, you know, based on what we know from franchise businesses that have been on the show, their expansion strategy usually begins with one location within 45 miles. So within an hour or so drive. So you can handle that second location to kind of test market it.
4: We've actually looked into Connecticut. We're really beginning to do our research and investigate Connecticut. We like Connecticut because from New Paltz to Connecticut, we're less than an hour away.
1: New Haven's got students, right?
4: It's got plenty of colleges. And so I think it's really, really trying to figure out, do we just continue this path of colleges since it's a niche and seem to be working? And or do I just think about opening some sort of a kitchen, my own sort of commercial kitchen with maybe a little bit of a front store where I can maybe combine both?
2: I like that latter idea, but if you pair it with, think about delivery. Like, it seems like such a portable, great item. If you think of it like DoorDash or Uber Eats,
1: yes.
2: Like that option out of
1: so,
2: a kitchen, like
1: so true,
2: so scalable.
1: Yes.
2: And then maybe you have a second arm where you have somebody that's focused on maybe within a 20-mile radius, bookstores or coffee shops. Like your morning dropping off the empanadas during that. Like there's other opportunities where you can kind of be creative about how to scale and get as many empanadas in people's mouths as possible. Yeah.
3: Yeah, that's a commissary model. It's very similar to like what the bagel industry up in New York area. It's the same exact thing. So they'll make a ton of bagels and deliver them, you know, daily or whatever to all the bagel stores all over the place. You could do exactly that. And whether you're serving your own food trucks or various locations, it's got to be close enough to where it makes sense.
4: Absolutely. I think you're very right. As always, you know, there is that feeling of, are we ready? Are we not? But having this conversation today with all three of you really does give me that confidence and the trust and belief that if it's now or never, just what can I have nothing to lose. I quit my job 4 years ago and I'm here. So moving forward now and taking that next leap of faith and going to the next level, I got nothing else to lose.
1: Yeah. Final thoughts? Any final thoughts for Yadi?
2: I'm hungry. Like, I don't know why we did this so late in the day.
1: I know.
2: Like,
1: I'm so hungry. I want an empanada.
4: I'm going to make sure somehow, some way, you guys get some amazing empanadas.
1: Right,
4: I'm telling
1: now.
4: You. Once you try them, you'll know what I'm talking about.
1: I believe you. Yadi Reese, founder of Yadi's Empanadas. Thanks for calling in. Good luck. Keep us posted.
4: Thank you so much for having me today. Thank you.
1: All right, we're going to take a quick break, but we'll be right back with another caller. Stay with us. I'm Guy Raz, and you're listening to The Advice Line right here on How I Built This.

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1: Welcome back to How I Built This. I'm Guy Raz. If you're just joining us, you're listening to an excerpt from the How I Built This advice line. And if you want to hear the full episode of How I Built This, you can find the show wherever you get your podcasts. All right, let's bring on our next caller.
2: Hey, guys. My name is Josh Shrinko. I'm the co-founder and president of Achigan Brand, and we are the official brand of smallmouth bass.
1: Awesome. So tell me what you guys make. What do you sell?
2: So we started with kind of the easiest thing we could start with, which was apparel.
1: Okay.
2: So we
1: apparel around a theme of smallmouth bass. Okay.
2: Yes. Yep. Exactly. Okay. So quite niche. But we started doing apparel, shirts and designs and hats and that sort of thing, and put on a Shopify platform, and you know, we've been keeping it rolling. So
1: see, I love this. So there are lifestyle brands around, obviously golf and other, you know, sports and even fishing. You're focused on like a niche of niche, smallmouth bass lifestyle brand. And what tell me a little bit about how the business is doing.
2: Yeah. So we just started year five. Last spring we launched our first lure in our line of fishing lures, which is kind of the, in our pipeline, that's the long-term strategy, is like build out several SKUs of lures and then really start to look at getting that into retail and that sort of thing. We can't produce them fast enough inside of our small little office here. They sell too fast. So we're looking for a contract manufacturer right now to do that. And we're also prototyping with the stuff we're making in-house.
1: Based on what you're selling right now, what'd you do in sales last year?
2: So we just missed the $100,000 mark last year, which that was a big goal of ours to hit that.
1: That's still pretty great. And most of that is coming from hats and shirts?
2: Yeah. The lures definitely are like a little bit of a hack because we can sell as many as we can make. But yeah, still the majority of our sales are apparel just because that's what most of our inventory is.
1: So. Got it. All right. And before we dive in further, what's your question for us?
2: Yeah. So I'm at a place in my business where I want to jump off and I want to do this full time. I have two kids and a wife, and I'm not at the age or position in my life where I can eat ramen for 2 years, right? So I have to like have some capital to work with to be able to do this. And it is, you know, you guys talk about cash flow. That's a huge, huge challenge. How, like, strategically, what path should I take to get to this full time? Because I have so many things I want to do. Like, this is like, I'm so passionate about this business and really just fishing in general.
1: All right, Pete, Rasheed, you guys, I'm sure I have a lot of thoughts on this. You started, I mean, Pete, certainly you had all different kinds of businesses, real estate, and that didn't work out. And, you know, and then you start this thing. Thoughts, questions, comments for Josh?
3: Yeah, I'm going to let Rasheed kick this one off.
4: I think it's a really interesting topic, especially for Pete and I, because you know, we always joke around like our partnership was not always great at the early days. And it's really because, you know, Pete went full time about 4 years into the business. That was in 2016. And I went full time in 2018. So there was that 2 year time period where Pete was full time and I was part time. And I think ultimately the question I have, and you don't necessarily have to answer it, but it's something to think about and reflect, is like, you mentioned you're doing 100,000. You mentioned you have a family. You mentioned you're not going to eat ramen, right? So you have to start thinking about is like, what do you need to support your life? And at what point can you scale the business to get there, right? And how much risk can you take? And then how much risk can your partners take to run the business? So it's like, it's really kind of self-reflection where you have to figure out what can you do to get there. And, you know, you have the entrepreneurial spirit as far as like creative and ideation, but like success is, I always found it's rooted in focus, right? And, mm-hmm. and that's the hard part about it, is trying to figure out, right, you have an apparel business, but I looked at it online and it looks like this isn't a, it's not like a functional apparel, right? Where it's like technical gear for, it's right. It's more, it's purely lifestyle, right? But then you transition quickly into a purely functional lure side of the business, right? Because you found a niche. So that's where you try to think about, is like, take a step back to say like, where do you want the brand to go ultimately, and have a clear path to get there, and also one that can support your lifestyle, right, and your family.
2: Yeah, and I would say that I'm content to do it for a little while longer, like just kind of grinding it out and kind of waiting for something to happen. I'm more of a person that wants to make things happen, though, and I am like, hey, do I need to raise some money, which I have never done. And we have had people approach us, a lot of people asking to invest in this business. And it's, I don't even know what I'm doing there. Just be honest. Do I need to raise money? Right now we're bootstrapping. So I'm funding it with my personal, finances, which it is profitable to the point where I don't have to keep putting money into it, but it's also, like, I don't have a bunch of bankroll that I'm making to be able to reinvest in the business. We just kind of keep doing what we're still doing. So,
3: yeah, Josh, I'm looking at your clothing, and then you have your lures. You have a lot of SKUs across the portfolio here. That's going to require a lot of capital. So it's like, okay, if you pulled that back, you limit the size of the business. But you have to figure out something. I think you need to focus now on what's going to generate the most revenue for you, so you could actually build this to a place where you could actually go full time and focus on it if that's what you want to do. I'm guessing from a margin perspective, the lures make you more money than the apparel.
2: Oh yeah.
3: Yeah.
2: Yeah. Yeah.
3: Like little pieces of
2: absolutely.
3: Rubber. Yeah.
2: Yeah. We'll always keep apparel, just because it's a free marketing essentially that produces revenue. But I do think our future is in the lures.
4: Yeah. You can't make them fast enough. You keep going out of stock. So like, obviously you have something there.
3: Yeah.
4: Now what you need to figure out, the unlock, is like, how do you see what high is high, right? How do you assess true demand? Because if you're going out of stock and you're running out, like, you don't necessarily know what the ceiling is. It's like, to me, you need to solve that. And that's going to better understand like, what is the potential? And then most of these technical brands provide a technical offering and they wrap it. Apparel is a value add, right? And so I think you've already proven you have cool, fresh designs that are going to track. You need to create that anchor technical solve, which you're circling right now. But once you figure out the unlock and how do you scale it, I think that's going to answer your question on, are you ready to go? Like, and then think about retail, then think about this. But like, look, Pete and I love e-commerce. We love direct to consumer. Like, it's such a great way to scale quickly and learn your product and grow. But I think you're close. I think my read is like, figure out that unlock on how to scale the lures faster.
1: I think that's great advice. I mean, I also think, you know, at the end of the day, you will know when it's time, right? Right now, you're sort of worried about, you mentioned you don't want to eat ramen and, you know, you can't live on the salary and support a family. But when it starts to feel like doing this part-time is riskier, that's when you know. When you start to say to yourself, actually, it's safer for me to jump into this full-time, you will know that. That will be clear to you.
2: Guy, you always have sage advice. I always hear that from you after these interviews. So,
1: well, it's an awesome opportunity. So good luck.
2: Thank you, guys. I really appreciate you having me on.
1: Yeah, Josh Renko, co-founder of Achigan. Good luck. Keep us posted.
3: Thanks, Josh.
1: Guys, before I let you go, if you could go back to when you guys started Chomps and knowing what you know now about the business and how to, you know, and what you've learned, what would have been helpful for you to know, you know, 13 years ago when you guys launched this brand?
4: Huh. That's an interesting question. I mean, I believe it's fortunate that we didn't know what we know now. I think it is honestly one of the reasons we're here today. Like, we had a lot of folks in our ear giving us advice, but we just did what felt right. I think I'm glad that we went a little bit blind and ignorant, and I think it allowed us to make the right decisions to build it the way we built it and get to where we are.
3: We've been on this chomp. We call it the Chomps roller coaster because it's never just linear, right? We are either having a terrible day or an amazing day, and there's nothing in between. That's kind of been the entire ride for the past 13 years. So it's just being patient and working through issues, not getting complacent when things are going great and rosy, staying focused. Things will work out.
1: Pete Maldonado, Rashid Ali, thanks so much for coming back on, guys.
4: Yeah, we appreciate it. Thanks for having us.
3: Thanks, guy. Appreciate it, man.
1: Hey, thanks so much for listening to the show this week. You've just heard an excerpt, and if you want to hear the full episode of How I Built This, you can find the show wherever you listen to podcasts. This episode was produced by Kerry Thompson with music composed by Ramtin Arablouei. It was edited by John Isabella. Our audio engineer was Jimmy Keeley. This hour of Planet Money and How I Built This was produced by Sam Paulson. I'm Guy Raz, and you've been listening to How I Built This.
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12: It never occurred to me that television wouldn't work. 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Go big.
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13: Center. One person's in custody. Police are searching for a second person who may have information about the shooting. 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
14: Crowds of people were mulling about, getting food from rows of food trucks. At around 6 p.m., gunshots were fired. Police say it appears two people were trying to shoot at each other, that this was some sort of fight that broke out. But in the chaos of the crowded scene, seven people were shot. And tragically, three of them died last night, one after being rushed to the hospital. And the four others who were injured received medical care of varying degrees, and they're in recovery.
13: That's Paige Browning reporting. The U.S. Citizenship and Immigration Services announced a new change to the asylum process that could result in more cases being sent to immigration court. NPR's Jimena Bustillo explains the goal is to reduce the backlog of cases, but lawyers warn people could get stuck in the court process.
15: Asylum is a protection immigrants can ask for once they are already in the country. Typically, they can apply at USCIS directly if they are here legally, like on a visa. The immigration court system is usually reserved for people who are already in the deportation process. But a new rule will allow USCIS officers to send cases to immigration court without interviewing the immigrant first. USCIS Director Joseph Edlow said in a statement that the asylum system has been exploited by people wanting a work permit and not with legitimate fear of persecution. But immigration lawyers warn that in immigration courts, asylum approvals are at a record low, and people with valid claims of persecution might be denied. Ximena Bustillo, NPR News, Washington.
13: You're listening to NPR News. More than 300,000 Haitians and several thousand Syrians living in the United States could lose their temporary protected status starting today. A U.S. Supreme Court ruling last month allowed the administration to end legal protections for people escaping violence and natural disasters in Haiti and Syria. A new survey finds 3 in 4 voters say the cost of childcare is a major problem. NPR's Jennifer Ludden reports it's among reasons affordability is a top issue this election year.
16: For parents who pay for childcare, more than a third say it's one of their top 2 expenses. That's according to a poll commissioned by the First 5 Years Fund, which advocates for expanding early learning and care. Nearly half of parents say childcare challenges affect their work. And it's not just them. Nearly 40% of all voters say they're affected when a colleague's childcare is disrupted. Nationally, there is a serious shortage of childcare, and in many places, it can cost more than housing or college tuition. A growing number of cities and states are committing money to expand free and subsidized childcare. They say their local economies depend on it. Critics argue it drives up government spending. Jennifer Ludden, NPR News, Washington.
13: The Grammy-winning singer and songwriter Carly Simon reveals in a statement that she has Parkinson's disease. And the 83-year-old has also shared she had been treated for skin cancer on her face and that she's become more self-conscious about being seen in public. But Simon says her new album reminded her that illness can change your life without becoming the whole of your life. It's NPR News.
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0: That I agree with. My style's getting difficult. Yeah. You know, it's hard when you have a lot in your head to write something. It's true. Gore has never encountered this problem.
1: What did you say? I wasn't listening, Norman. What was it?
0: Small mind, no matter.
1: No, don't be autobiographical all the time.
2: Well.
3: So how are you feeling when the two of them, I mean, it was mostly Mailer going at Vidal. Vidal gave back once he was getting punched in the nose. What are you thinking during that?
4: Oh, God, I don't know. I remember thinking this is going to be good viewing. I don't think I thought during it.
3: But Cavett picked a side. He, too, thought that Norman Mailer was being an ass.
5: Let me turn my chair and join these three. Perhaps you'd like two more chairs to contain your giant intellect.
4: I loved it when Mailer, what was his straight line? Dick, why don't you just read the next question off the question sheet?
0: Why don't you look at your question sheet and ask a question?
4: And that, for whatever reason, caused me to say, why don't you fold it five ways
5: and put it where the moon don't shine? Dick.
4: This has been much quoted, almost always wrong. People say the sun don't shine, which is no good at all.
3: Where did that phrase come from? Do you make it up on the spot?
4: I don't know where I ever heard
3: that. When I saw it, I assumed it must have been some old saying, but I couldn't find anybody else saying it.
4: I can't imagine. I know it had occurred in my life before that, possibly years earlier, and it just came to the surface involuntarily. But that was a wonderful moment that I'm very grateful he caused.
3: Coming up after the break, I asked Dick Cavett why he was so beloved.
4: It must be my lovability. Is that a good guess?
3: I'm Stephen Dubner. This is Freakonomics Radio. We will be right back.
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0: same places, go to the same types of restaurants and bars with his friends. And so he decided, as a computer scientist, to try to use tech to help him get outside of his bubble. The first thing that he did is he created an algorithm that would call an Uber to his house and take him to a destination that was only known to the driver. So you imagine an Uber shows up at your front door in Dallas and takes you to a side of town that you've never been to before, or a bowling alley or a bar that you've never even heard of before. And that was sort of his first experiment with randomness. He loved it so much that he kept dialing up the notch and then would write another piece of code that allowed him to choose a random public event in his area, and he would just attend it. He would go to a nursing meetup, even though he wasn't a nurse. He would go to a bachata dance workshop, even though he wasn't a dancer. At his most extreme, he ended up quitting his job and writing an algorithm to choose where he lived in the world. And for 2 years, every month, he would roll the proverbial dice and move to wherever the computer told him. He lived in Slovenia and Dubai and Vietnam, all for a month at a time, just putting his life up to chance to get a sense of randomness.
1: What happened when he was done with that? Was there a period where he was like, okay, I've tried enough and now I can settle back into some of my own preferences?
0: Well, in many ways, he was about as far as you can get on the explore side of that spectrum right. that I discussed. But what he found is after time, the novelty had diminishing returns. He started to feel like he was directing his energy in all these different directions, but it wasn't actually building to anything. And so that's where you get that sort of balancing point between exploration and exploitation. Going back to that psychologist, Michael Dugas, that I mentioned, he's found that his patients that are the most intolerant of uncertainty tend to exhibit one of two behaviors. One is they become obsessive information gatherers. So we all probably have a friend who needs to read 300 reviews on Amazon before they make any type of purchase. And the other is people become extremely impulsive, whereas maybe they'll just buy the first thing that they see in the window because they're not comfortable dealing with the comparison of the having to live with some of that ambiguity. And so the lesson that I took from Max is that we need both. We need to be able to have mechanisms that break us out of the prison of our own preferences, that help us get outside of our comfort zone. And so we experience the rush of novelty in our life. But we also need to find those anchors. When we are certain about some aspects of our life, it makes it easier to hold uncertainties.
1: Let's go back to that trap of hubris that you mentioned. This is the idea that we know so much about something that we almost can't possibly be wrong. How did the Federal Reserve end up creating a department that at least internally was referred to as the Department of Doubt?
0: So the Federal Reserve, of course, the organization that sets interest rates and regulates banks in the country, after the 2008 financial crisis, set up this new department. Of course, they did not anticipate the crisis of 08 as well as they could have. And so many of them were asking, what went wrong? How could we get this so badly wrong again and again, even though it was the most consequential financial event of the 21st century to that point? And so what they did is they set up what they called the Department of Doubt, as you mentioned. And their job was to be professional devil's advocates. They were an internal organization at the Fed whose job was to poke holes in central bankers' main arguments and help them see the blind spots that they might be avoiding. It's a brilliant idea in concept, but in practice, it's a little bit more difficult. What the founder, Meg McConnell, told me is that at a certain point, you just stop getting invited to the meeting. And so we all probably have an experience like this at an organization. You want some level of dissent. You want to be able to have diverse perspectives and to consider some of those outlier possibilities. But you also at some point have to make decisions. And so here's another sort of tension that we see. There's a problem with consensus decision making or groupthink where people just all get on board as quickly as possible. But we don't want endless outside of the box thinking to the extent that it stops you from making progress. And so the Department of Doubt, although it was a great concept, ended up getting shut down at the Fed. And therein lies the rub. Even though it was great in

0: I'm Calvin Claiborne, and this is All Things Considered on KACU. In Abilene, it's currently 100 degrees. Our high is 102 today. We have an overnight low of 75 and sunny skies right now. We can expect a little bit of clouds coming in at around 6 p.m., but other than that, it'll be sunny skies all day. Tomorrow's high is 101 with an overnight low of 75, and we can expect sunny weather tomorrow as well. 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
1: Live from NPR News in Culver City, California, I'm Dwayne Brown. The Justice Department is dropping its effort to prosecute California labor leader David Huerta. NPR's Kerry Johnson reports he was arrested last year at a protest against the Trump administration's harsh immigration policies.
2: Lawyers for union leader David Huerta say he was charged as part of a bid to silence criticism. They say he exercised his First Amendment rights to peacefully protest actions by Immigration and Customs Enforcement last year, only to face a criminal charge for allegedly conspiring to impede federal officers. The Justice Department went on to downgrade that charge. Now it's moving to dismiss the case altogether. It's the latest example of prosecutions for interfering with immigration authorities falling apart. Similar cases ran into trouble across the country. Huerta's lawyer Abby Lowell says his client and other critics of the president will not be silenced. Kerry Johnson, NPR News, Washington.
1: Senator Mitch McConnell released another photo of himself today as he faces continued questions about his health and ability to serve from Kentucky Public Radio. Sylvia Goodman says the 84-year-old Republican has not spoken to the media since late June.
3: McConnell has missed 38 roll call votes since he was hospitalized after falling and losing consciousness at his Washington, D.C. home. He says he is still undergoing vigorous rehabilitation and will have to miss this weekend's annual Fancy Farm picnic, a major political event in the state he's attended for decades. In a statement, McConnell says he is working hard to return to the Senate. Calls for more information on McConnell's health are ramping up, including from Kentucky's Democratic Governor Andy Beshear. The Office of the Attending Physician says congressional doctors are visiting McConnell daily, and he is completing daily

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1: COVID-19 created uncertainty, perhaps more than it should have. This is Sandra Tsinglo with the Lowdown on Science. Presented with accurate data about COVID cases, many remain skeptical. Even in quote-unquote liberal California, people accused health officials of spreading misinformation. Enter Joshua Murillo and a team from multiple UCs. They analyzed over 500 documents across three counties. What did they find? Deep mistrust of health policies and policymakers. Officials shared raw data, and residents filtered it with political distrust. Other cities have tried solutions. In New York City, a misinformation response unit used clear, targeted messages to rebuild trust. So, data nerds, hold those plots. It's not just about numbers. It's about who people trust to report them.
2: It's 419. I'm Calvin Claiborne, and you're listening to KACU. In Abilene, it's 102 degrees. That's our high for today. We have an overnight low of 75 and sunny skies right now. We can expect sunny skies the rest of the day with maybe a little cloud coverage around 6. Tomorrow's high is 101 with an overnight low of 75 and only a 2% chance of rain. We can expect sunny weather tomorrow as well. Coming up soon on All Things Considered, more than 300,000 Haitians living in the United States are losing temporary protected status. Many now face an uncertain legal future and possible deportation. To hear more, keep the dial on 89.5. That story's on air in a few minutes. It's All Things Considered on KACU.

0: pot that the clay melted and his ass dropped down. The guy had a big ass in the beginning. Really interesting guy.
1: Dwight fixed it, and he says the two became close friends. Today, illness and vision loss mean Dwight no longer sculpts, but he hopes to write books about his artistic adventures, like the time he says the mafia approached him, hoping to use his foundry for forgeries. Dwight says he declined. The show Casting a Legacy runs through early next year at History Colorado Center. For NPR News, I'm Ryan Warner in Denver.
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3: Huge majorities of Americans say corruption is a problem in politics and that it's gotten worse in recent years. Voters say one of the main drivers of corruption is President Trump.
4: Trump is flagrant and unembarrassed by the amount of corruption he's displaying.
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5: 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I'm Calvin Claiborne, and you're listening to KACU. It's 102 degrees in Abilene. That's today's high. We have an overnight low of 75 and sunny skies right now. Tomorrow's high is 101 with an overnight low of 75. Coming up soon on All Things Considered, the Okefenokee Swamp in Georgia has joined the list of UNESCO World Heritage Sites. We'll find out more soon. 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
6: Live from NPR News in Culver City, California, I'm Dwayne Brown. President Trump is on the road in suburban Detroit today, where he visited a GM facility before delivering a speech touting his economic policies more than 3 months before the midterm elections in the pivotal swing state.
7: The people that count, those people love Trump. Because I've done more for you than your parents, okay? Your parents are good. I'm not going to knock your parents, but I have been better to you than your parents. That I can tell you. And they would agree with me. Wherever they may be, they would agree.
6: His controversial tariff policies have affected many businesses in Michigan, where the economy relies on trade with Canada. Many businesses are now facing renewed tariffs imposed last week by the administration after the U.S. Supreme Court struck down his earlier duties on nearly every U.S. trading partner. A new change to the asylum process by a Department of Homeland Security agency could result in more cases being sent to immigration court. NPR's Amanda Bastillo says the goal is to reduce the backlog of cases.
8: Asylum is a protection immigrants can ask for once they are already in the country. Typically, they can apply at USCIS directly if they are here legally, like on a visa. The immigration court system is usually reserved for people who are already in the deportation process. But a new rule will allow USCIS officers to send cases to immigration court without interviewing the immigrant first. USCIS Director Joseph Edlow said in a statement that the asylum system has been exploited by people wanting a work permit and not with legitimate fear of persecution. But immigration lawyers warn that in immigration courts, asylum approvals are at a record low, and people with valid claims of persecution might be denied. Jimena Bustillo, NPR News, Washington.
6: This is NPR.
5: It's 4:32. Good afternoon. I'm Calvin Claiborne with KACU News. Texas lawmakers are taking a closer look at a long-standing tax break for data centers. This comes after its cost ballooned far beyond what was originally expected. Today, the Texas Newsroom's Blaise Ganey reports state senators questioned whether taxpayers are getting enough in return.
2: More than a decade ago, Texas created a sales tax exemption to attract data centers to the state. At the time, lawmakers expected it to cost about $14 million in the state's next budget, which covered the 2014 and 15 fiscal years. But now, with the growing demand for AI infrastructure, the Texas Comptroller's Office projects the tax break

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1: This is KACU. I'm Calvin Claiborne. 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
2: 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I'm Calvin Claiborne, and you are listening to KACU. This has been All Things Considered. 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
4: In Los Angeles, I'm Kyle Risdahl. It is Monday today, the 27th day of July. Good as it always is to have you along, everybody. Here with Wednesday's news today. At 2 in the afternoon, 2 days from now, the Federal Open Market Committee is going to release its announcement on interest rates. Expectations are, based on basically zero evidence, as I'll get into in a minute, that the central bank is going to hold rates steady. We, the Fed-watching members of the business and economic journalism community, don't have much evidence because, as you have heard here and elsewhere, Chairman Warsh is a good deal less loquacious than his predecessor. Most particularly, Warsh has scrapped what's known as forward guidance, the Fed giving us a hint, a really, really good hint of what it is going to do before it does it. But you know what? Even if the Fed is staying mum on its rate projections, markets get a vote. Marketplace Justin Ho made some calls so we could do some forward guidance of our own.
5: Even though the Fed's probably going to hold rates steady this week, markets are thinking that the Fed will hike rates at its September meeting, says Randy Vogel, head of fixed income with Wilmington Trust.
6: If the Fed sees that inflation data moving higher instead of lower, then the probability that they take action in September, I think, is pretty high.
5: Vogel says at the Fed's last meeting, Chairman Kevin Warsh made it clear that keeping inflation contained is his primary objective.
6: So he put much more focus on inflation than the labor market.
5: But Vogel says the Fed could also hold rates steady. Winnie Caesar, global head of strategy at CreditSight, says she doesn't expect the Fed to hike rates until at least early next year because there's too much we don't know about the economy right now.
7: So long as we have the Middle East conflict going on, new rounds of tariffs, AI disruption, especially as it relates to the labor market, it makes it really difficult to get a clear picture of what appropriate policy should be.
5: Caesar says if the war in the Middle East settles down by next year, inflation could cool off.
7: And that is really what's going to determine the path of energy prices and then de facto the path of inflation.
5: There are plenty of other factors that could bring down inflation, says Bernard Yaros, lead U.S. economist at Oxford Economics.
8: A labor market that is not overheating, that's not a source of inflation, weak inflation on the housing side, so a lot of rent of shelter prices, you know, remaining relatively subdued.
5: Yaros says he expects the Fed to hold rates steady until September of next year. That's because even if oil prices remain high or go even higher, consumers might cut back.
8: Because you don't have those tax refunds going out the door, you have already a very low savings rate. Consumers would just be in a tougher position.
5: And if consumers pull back, the economy would slow down, and the Fed might go from holding rates steady to cutting them. I'm Justin Ho for Marketplace.
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1: 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It's 5:59 on this Monday, the 27th of July. This has been Marketplace. Coming up next is Fresh Air. You can tune in tomorrow at 6 a.m. for Morning Edition, and watch out for our Tuesday exclusives tomorrow, Hidden Brain at 9 o'clock and Radiolab at 1 p.m. On tonight's Fresh Air, novelist Lila Slimani. Her trilogy is inspired by three generations of her Moroccan family. She writes from her dual perspective as biracial, with members of her family representing the countries of the colonized and colonizer. Fresh Air is up next, right now. I'm Calvin Claiborne, and you're listening to KACU 89.5 Abilene.
2: From WHYY in Philadelphia, I'm Terry Gross with Fresh Air. Lila Slimani won France's top literary award, the Goncourt Prize. Her trilogy of novels is inspired by three generations of her Moroccan family. She writes from her dual perspective as biracial, with members of her family representing the countries of the colonized and colonizer. In Morocco, you can be imprisoned for having sex outside of marriage or to even engage in sex if you're gay or lesbian.
3: I had a very dark vision of sexuality. I was always worried.
2: Today we talk about her life and her family. Her father served as Morocco's Minister of Economics, became a bank president, was imprisoned, and then exonerated years after his death. Her mother was one of Morocco's first women doctors. Slimani completed her education in France, where she continues to live. First News.
1: It's 6:01. Good evening. I'm Calvin Claiborne with KACU News. A new rule from the Department of Homeland Security will make it easier for asylum seekers to be deported. Houston Public Media's Andrew Schneider reports.
4: The interim final rule will let asylum officers refer asylum applicants to immigration court without first interviewing them.
5: The rule is being published now, but in practice, immigration has been doing this for about 10 months now.
4: Houston immigration attorney Ali Zakaria says the rule provides the Trump administration with legal cover for actions it was already taking.
5: There might have been one or two lawsuits or motions filed because the asylum officer didn't have the authority to transfer the files without an interview directly to immigration court, but now they do.
4: Zakaria says that the people most likely to be affected by the rule change are those who are set to lose temporary protected status due to an end-of-term U.S. Supreme Court ruling. I'm Andrew Schneider in Houston.
1: Washington imposed a 10% tariff Friday on Mexican goods that do not qualify for duty-free treatment under the USMCA. Mexican President Claudia Sheinbaum said her government will push for a long-term trade agreement with the U.S. that prevents tariff surprises. Stefania Corpi has more.
6: The tariffs followed Mexico's failure to enforce its ban on imports made with forced labor, though USMCA-compliant goods remain exempt. Sheinbaum acknowledged the difficulty of negotiating with the Trump administration's protectionist approach, but said Mexico wants rules of origin that strengthen North American manufacturing and benefit producers. After talks this week, U.S. Trade Representative Jamison Greer and Mexico's Economy Secretary Marcelo Ebrard agreed on the urgency of reinforcing regional supply chains, with another round planned for September. The measure could pressure Texas ports, raising costs for importers and manufacturers, slowing freight growth, and squeezing custom brokers, trucking companies, and warehouses in Laredo and El Paso. I'm Stefania Corpi in Mexico City.
1: Democratic lawmakers are signaling they plan to investigate U.S. Immigration and Customs Enforcement and force changes if they regain control of Congress this fall. Houston Public Media's Andrew Schneider reports. That's after they held a forum in Houston Friday.
4: Houston Congressman Christian Menefee said that ICE, quote, needs to be torn down to the studs and rebuilt into an agency that enforces immigration law while recognizing the dignity of the people that it encounters. But he said that wouldn't happen while Republicans control Capitol Hill.
7: In January, new leadership will happen in the halls of Congress. And I know that every single person sitting up on this dais right now will be in full-throated support of an investigation.
4: Congress members on the panel called for reforms ranging from laws requiring body cams and dash cams for ICE agents up to a complete overhaul of the nation's immigration system. I'm Andrew Schneider in Houston.
1: This is KACU.
0: ICE plans to keep one of its largest detention facilities open for at least another year. The decision comes despite reports of human rights abuses. ICE plans to extend the no-bid contract of the firm running Camp East Montana in El Paso, Texas, through September 2027. This could cost taxpayers an additional $776 million. One in five teens and young adults turn to AI chatbots for mental health advice. That's a 40% jump over last year, according to a study in JAMA Pediatrics. As NPR's Ritu Chatterjee reports, mental health experts caution chatbots can pose risks to vulnerable individuals.
8: Generally used chatbots like ChatGPT and Gemini weren't designed for mental health support, but people are turning to them anyway, even in the midst of serious mental health crises. There have been several cases where vulnerable individuals have died by suicide after prolonged interactions with chatbots. While chatbots are a convenient source of support, connection to other humans is what protects people from suicide, says psychologist Ursula Whiteside. She runs a suicide prevention nonprofit called Now Matters Now.
9: If I'm with other people, I'm less likely to kill myself. If I'm building a relationship, I'm less likely to kill myself.
8: Ritu Chatterjee, NPR News.
0: A wildfire in southwest France grew so powerful that its smoke column became a thunderstorm, generating lightning that struck the ground and ignited new fires. The so-called pyrocumulonimbus also generated violent erratic winds that could drive the flames in new directions. The inferno was no longer simply being propelled by the weather around it. It began creating its own. This is NPR News.
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